0: comes to healthcare, reconnecting us with indigenous roots and really tapping into indigenous wisdom. Many of you have heard of the South Central Foundation in Alaska. We're pleased to have April Kyle with us, who's the president and CEO of that organization. April, it's great to have you with us today.
1: Good morning, David. Great to be here.
0: I know you're a person who's got a lot of responsibilities. We've been working for a number of months to try to line up this interview. We so appreciate you taking time away from your busy schedule to join us.
1: I'm glad that it worked out. Alaska's having its first big snowstorm this morning, so made it to work on time despite about a foot, sometimes 2 feet of snow, different places across town.
0: Wow. Wow, it's a beautiful part of the continent. I've had the privilege of being up in your neck of the woods. In fact, we were up there for a National Indian Health Board event earlier this year. We're actually recording this program for those of you tuning in November of 2023. And April, before we dive too far into things, a lot of people, when I mentioned South Central Foundation and April Kyle, I mean, they immediately know who we're talking about, what we're talking about. But for those who are not familiar with you and the organization you represent, first, you. I mean, who are you and how did you get involved with this organization in Alaska?
1: Sure, David. Happy to introduce myself a little bit. My name is April Kyle. I have been with SCF for 20 years. I've been in this role, President CEO, for 3 years. Before this role, I led our behavioral services division. And if you go back a little further in time, when I was a kid, myself, my family went to the old Indian Health Service Hospital in downtown Anchorage. And so I experienced our healthcare system before self-determination. And while SCF has been doing this for 40 years, have been part of the journey of Alaska Native people in our region for the past 20, rethinking what healthcare can be when it's led by community and aimed at meeting communities' needs.
0: I have heard so many wonderful stories. We have featured some people in the past who are connected with South Central Foundation, but I always get a lot of enthusiasm from folks. And these are not just people who have indigenous roots. I can remember talking with a health professional who had heard about your organization some years ago and went up to some conference that you were hosting and just came back all excited saying, "Oh, this NUCA system of care, I mean, this is amazing." Tell us a little bit about why people are so excited about what's happening up there.
1: So I think there's a couple ways you can look at it. Early in our journey, of course, we were looking for healthcare to be significantly different than what we received in the old IHS model, right? And as we have thought differently about what wellness really means and how to organize an institution of healthcare so that it's led by community, we've moved past the comparison of what we're doing since IHS days and have really become a leader in innovation in the country, sort of Alaska Native people doing things really creative that others want to look at. And you mentioned, I know you were up for NIHB recently. You mentioned our conference. We have enough interest in what we're doing that we're trying to organize people coming at once. We have a conference every year in June, which is a beautiful time in Alaska. And interestingly, most of our attendees are from other countries. People thinking about population health and community wellness, kind of at a big scale, and looking at South Central Foundation and our NUCA system of care as a model.
0: So help us understand NUCA. I mean, for folks who are Alaska natives, that term might mean something, but for many of my listeners, I mean, it may sound like an intriguing name, but where did you come up with the word NUCA and what does that signify?
1: Yeah, I'm not sure that the name is the most important part of it, but the word NUCA is an Alaska Native word. It tends to mean things that are big or living or strong. For us, what we're doing in imagining healthcare delivery, we think is significantly different from what is typical in the U.S. healthcare model. And so, kind of saying that and putting words to it is important. And David, I'd love to share a little bit about kind of our approach and how that approach leads to a different service delivery model.
0: I mean, that's what we're really excited about. So I know there's a lot of listeners, April, just as far as background, and we have people representing, multiple tribes. We have tribal health leaders that tune in. We have folks who are on tribal councils. And I mean, it's an opportunity really to kind of see through your eyes. And, you know, many people, depending on where they're at in their own journey as a tribe, they may be saying, you know, we want to do things a little bit differently. Many of them may already be acquainted with what you're doing, but let's just speak to people as if they know nothing about your approach to care and just kind of start from the ground up and explain how you went about structuring things and the kind of impact that it's having.
1: Sure, I'm happy to do that. And I'll just start by saying that there are amazing things happening led by communities through self-determination across the country. SDF is just one example of what self-determination can create. And so I love learning about what other systems are doing, and I'm happy to share a little bit about what our system looks like. Some folks are probably familiar with the Alaska Tribal Health System up here, and some folks might not be. So I'll share first, what is the Alaska Tribal Health System and who is South Central Foundation in that system? So in Alaska, we have a single compact. So everyone came together and decided that we were going to agree on how to organize our healthcare system. And we devised a regionalized system so that every region has a regional tribal health organization. And then in that region, they have a hub community, sub-regional clinics, village clinics, and a flow of how services work sort of within their region. So South Central Foundation is one of those regions. We're a regional tribal health organization. Our region is the South Central area of the state, which sort of makes sense given our name. Mm-hmm. In our service area, we have 70,000 Alaska Native and Native American people. We serve all of the people who are Alaska Native, Native American, who live in our region, regardless of their tribal affiliation. Our hub community is in Anchorage, which is the big city, right, in Alaska. And we have a second hub community in the Mat-Su Valley. And we have 55 federally recognized tribes in our region. In some of those smaller communities, the local tribe operates its own healthcare clinic. We provide regional support. And in some locations, we are the operator. And in those places, the local tribe will partner with us and appoint a health council. And that health council is made up of tribal members who become sort of the on-the-ground health advisory committee governance of what their local healthcare delivery system looks like. In addition to being a regional healthcare provider, one of the unique things about South Central Foundation, if you're looking at Alaska's tribal health system, is that in addition to each region designing a healthcare system to meet its region's needs and thinking about their population and economies of scale, some regions have just primary care, some have specialty, some have hospitals. There was also a need to have a centralized hospital that would serve as the referral source for the entire state. And if you're going to have a centralized statewide service in Alaska and you have a regionalized system, it's going to happen to sit in someone's region, right?
0: Mm-hmm, mm-hmm.
1: So the centralized place in Alaska is Anchorage. And so we knew that in Anchorage, there were going to be two things. There was going to be a statewide service and a regional service. And in figuring out how to do that, there's a federal law called Section 325. That did two things. It created our partner organization, the Alaska Native Tribal Health Organization, and ANTHC's job is to support all the regions and be the referral and centralized statewide services. And South Central Foundation and ANTHC are tasked with co-managing what's called the Alaska Native Medical Center. So I am Zooming from ANMC today. I'm on the Alaska Native Medical Center. The Alaska Native Medical Center in Anchorage is just a beautiful location, and it serves both as the local regional hospital and services and also the statewide hospital for the tribal health system.
0: Okay, so that's a great overview of how things are organized there. And I know a lot of folks, when they hear about Alaska tribal organizations, they hear about these corporations and their eyes kind of glaze over if they're not familiar with that terminology. You want to bring us up to speed about that designation?
1: Sure, I can speak to that just a little bit. Our sort of legal structure in Alaska came about with ANCSA, which created a combination of both federally recognized tribes, regional corporations, and tribal level corporations. And it is different than the lower 48. It's the structure that we sort of ended up with legally. And our job is to use that structure to create kind of our model of self-determination and make sure that we're supporting wellness for our community. So I am a Nenelchik tribal member. I am a Nenelchik shareholder, and I am a Siri Cook Inlet region shareholder, which is the region that South Central Foundation sits in.
0: Okay. So if that hasn't helped us feel a little bit more comfortable with the terminology, at least we've been exposed to it.
1: Sure.
0: So let's talk a little bit about this, April, because, you know, we're talking about this whole system of care that Indigenous people have developed in Alaska and how your organization plays a part in that. So take us back before you were even with the organization, you know, some 40 years to its roots, and what kind of principles guided in this whole process?
1: Sure. So 40 years ago, with the passage of the Indian Self-Determination Act, South Central Foundation began contracting small things, a little bit of dental, behavioral health, optometry. And then the big change happened in the 90s. So in the 90s, there was a new hospital built, a new tribal hospital built, with a plan that by the end of the 90s, it would transition from IHS to tribal operations following that partnership SCF-ANTHC model that I described before. So that's the timeline when we experienced rapid growth and got to fully operate the healthcare system for our region. Few things that sort of grounded us as we thought about what healthcare should be. The first is that our leaders at the time were, I think, really brave in wanting to do whole system transformation. And when you look at what happens in healthcare, you see a lot of innovation that's really sort of tinkering around the edges, sort of changing what we have. And SCF sort of walked away from the medical care paradigm that we had been used to as Alaska Native people and decided that we were willing to design something that would be very different. To do that, our leaders began asking the community, what do you want out of your healthcare system? And we did that as a formal study. We asked elders, people in waiting rooms, people working in the old system. We had focus groups and surveys, and we heard from community. And we landed kind of a few foundational principles that would guide how we create our healthcare system. So the first is that our vision was going to be about multidimensional wellness. So we believe that each of us, even as you're listening to this podcast right now, if you just sit in yourself for a minute, you can feel a balance of your physical, mental, emotional, and spiritual wellness. Mm-hmm. And that those things are not separate, right? They're not different body parts that interact sort of separate from each other. They're actually connected. And that means that things like emotional wellness, mental health, spiritual wellness, physical health have to be part of every part of our system. So we wouldn't say, oh, don't worry, we have behavioral health for that one uncle in your family, and it's in that building over there. We would say that this needs to be part of everything we do in our system delivery.
0: Love that picture. We want to develop that a little bit more. We do have to step away just briefly, April. You're listening to April Kyle. She is the president and CEO of the South Central Foundation. I'm Dr. David DeRose. We'll be coming back with more on today's edition of the broadcast right after this.
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8: Welcome back to American Indian and Alaska Native Living. I'm Dr. David DeRose. My guest is April Kyle. She is the president and CEO of the South Central Foundation. She's joining me from Anchorage, Alaska, and we are speaking about the South Central Foundation, its roots, and really what it's doing to impact care not only among First Nations peoples in Alaska, but really impacting people throughout the world because of their innovative system of care. We were speaking, April, before we had to step away, about looking at people holistically, physically, mentally, emotionally, spiritually, and how, from an Indigenous perspective, this has always been every tribe that I speak with. And this is something part and parcel, and yet we talk about the history of healthcare in America, very much this focus on what a lot of people have called disease care, and especially focused, just on those physical pathologies, if you will. So your leadership there in Alaska, as they came together 40 years ago, and then more recently in the 90s, they're rethinking this whole approach. So you've been carrying us along in that process, and I know there's some major developments, major changes in approach. So how do we best get a feel for just the very different direction that the visionaries took in Alaska?
1: Sure. I'll start by sharing that we consider our orientation to community to be very different than U.S. healthcare. So our healthcare system is owned by our community. And I don't know that a lot of places have figured out what does it mean to be a community-owned system? How do you figure out how to do that? And healthcare is typically an industry of hierarchy, right? Mm. So the people with the doctors in front of their names and the initials behind their names and the positions of power tend to think they know what's best, and they design systems, and community comes in and they are patients, right? And they're expected to just be in a recipient role. And SCF is looking to intentionally push against that hierarchy to really challenge where power sits and to create a new paradigm where we sit in relationship with community. So we embrace this idea of relationship and aim for the product of our healthcare system, the thing we look to produce, should not be diagnosis or treatment plans or prescriptions. The thing we work to produce is the quality of relationships that we can sit in at a macro level between healthcare system and community, And at a micro level between every care team, so a primary care team, an addiction care team, and the customer owner or family who comes in for that service today. Some ways we do that include changing our language. So we think this term patient that's used in healthcare puts people in a recipient role. It reinforces power and hierarchy. And so for us, when we refer to a person who comes in today, we call them our customer owner, in order to really acknowledge their ownership role in this healthcare system.
8: I love what you're sharing. We've seen this over a number of decades, even in conventional medical systems, you know, where people are passive recipients. Their outcomes are not as good as when people are engaged in the whole process. That's even with a disease care model. And you're taking that a whole step further as an organization, as a community. So help us get a feel then for maybe, I know this whole aspect of community ownership, a lot of people hear it, they say, yeah, well, this sounds good, but what does that really mean? How does that translate into things being different?
1: Sure. So a couple things. One, that we have 2,700 employees, and we expect that the thing we're good at as a workforce and individually as employees is being a real human in real relationships with the people that we interact with every day. And that may sound really simple, but U.S. healthcare, the way we're trained and taught to deliver services, includes this, I have the white coat and I sit in the big chair, and you take off your clothes and sit in the paper thing over here on something that looks like a bed, and it's just this hierarchy and power structure. We want to dismantle that. And the core of how we do that, I think, is really based in culture, and it's through the idea of story. So we believe that the way relationships really happen between two people is if I have an opportunity, and David, I can't do this in a podcast, but really if you and I were together and I shared a part of my heart with you, a part of my story with you, that the experiences I've had that impact the lens I have in this conversation, and I'm genuine, and you receive that in a healthy way, and you share with me really about you, right? About what your intention is, about what's hard for you. That sharing of story is how a relationship is developed. So if we believe that story is really the heart of relationship, then we want to spend time as a workforce developing that competency. One example of how we do that is a three-day training we call Core Concepts. So I sit with every group of new employees, and we spend 3 days together exploring how we enter relationships, how the history of our people impacts our natural relationship with institutions, right? So as people, when you think about big institutions, being skeptical of those institutions, right? Hiding from them, not telling them the truth. Those were survival mechanisms, right? How do we change that sort of over time? How do we practice interacting differently with each other and with our customer owners to endeavor to be welcomed into their story, into their real life? What we know about wellness is that wellness doesn't happen in clinical visits. Wellness happens in the choices that we make every day in our life. What did I eat for breakfast? What did I drink? Did I take the pill? How do I manage stress? How do I parent? How did I learn to parent? And if we want to influence the choices and behaviors that people have every day in their lives, then we have to build a relationship to be one of their trusted partners. So our goal is that if you're a parent, if I'm a mom right now, if I'm stressed and I'm struggling and I think I need to talk to someone, I want to talk to my mom. I want to talk to my friend. I want to talk to the nurse on my primary care team. And we want that relationship to be just as real as the other relationships that you have in your life.
8: So, I mean, all this sounds wonderful. And I think, though, people are saying, but, you know, typically when we talk about healthcare, at least in many circumstances, people don't enter the system until they have a problem. And really what I'm hearing in this whole approach is we want to have relationships before those problems occur. So the NUCA system of care, how is it proactive in developing those relationships?
1: So I'll start sort of at a an everyday micro level of relationships between families and care teams. And I'm going to begin with primary care, but we could probably talk more broadly than just primary care. But in primary care, what we're hoping to create is a longitudinal relationship over time with a person and their family. And for that to be true with a healthcare system with 2,700 employees, we need for you to have a care team whose names you know, whose phone numbers you have, who you can talk to any day that you want to. So each customer owner has four people on their primary care team, their provider, an RN case manager, a CMA, and what we call a case management support, which is an Alaska Native person. And when you call the clinic, you never call the front desk. You don't call some call line. You are calling directly to your community member case management support, and you're saying, hey, I think I might like to come in today. This is what's going on for my family. That team is sitting in an integrated care team space. So there's no doctors are in doctor's lounges and nurses are at nursing stations. They're sitting together. And so the case management support can ask me, April, what's going on for you today? And if it's a med refill, then he might say, hey, can I just catch your provider between appointments and let's see if he really wants you to come in? Or if it's a kiddo that has a fever that's 102, 103, then he might say, hey, let me just see if the nurse sitting next to me can chat with you so that you two can have a conversation. We do a whole bunch of our work, not through visits, but through dialogue and conversation. So this advanced access model, you can reach your care team every day, all day. And if you call in the morning, you're guaranteed an appointment with your team today. We were on the front cover of the New York Times in 1999. When advanced access models were first coming out, to think about if you're going to be in relationship with your community, you can't see a different person every time and have this really confusing system to try to access. You need to have a team who you know you can reach. And then what we've tried to do is leverage that relationship that's developed between a primary care team and the panel of customer owners that they have. So 1,100, 1,300 customer owners. And deliver as much care as we can in that relationship. So we know when we refer out to specialty, a lot of times people don't get to those referrals, right? And when they do, and you're meeting somebody for the first time, are you really going to tell them you eat McDonald's every day before work? You're not necessarily going to say that because it's a brand new relationship. You're going to be on your best behavior. So rather than referring people out, we want to bring competency to that team. So in primary care for like 19 years now, we've had integrated behavioral health. We have integrated midwives, integrated pharmacists, integrated psychiatry, integrated dietitians, so that that primary care team can pull into that relationship the different members of the teams who might best serve the customer owner right there in that moment.
8: This is a really interesting concept, and I think a lot of people hearing it, even myself, I'm saying, you know, what does this all mean? We want to break that down in our next segment, these integrated care teams. I'm Dr. David DeRose. We're speaking with April Kyle. She's with the South Central Foundation, talking about Indigenous Alaskans and how they have really reimagined what healthcare can look like, making a huge difference for their people and beyond. Stay tuned. We've got more coming up on today's edition of American Indian and Alaska Native Living. I'm Dr. DeRose.
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1: 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Here again is Dr. DeRose.
2: Welcome back for the second half of today's edition of American Indian and Alaska Native Living. Dr. David DeRose with April Kyle. We are speaking about the South Central Foundation, the NUCA system of care, and really just exciting things about changing the whole delivery model of health care and how that's been impacting First Nations peoples in Alaska. April, we were talking about these care teams, medical assistant, nurse, provider, someone who's a community kind of representative liaison, and how we're trying to, you know, if we see through the eyes of the South Central Foundation, trying to keep all those initial interactions with just those individuals and a powerful model for connection, for relationships. You mentioned this integration of specialty care, and I know one of the areas that's a passion for you and a special need, I mean, regardless of what the demographics are, is behavioral health, such needs in that area. Among non-Native peoples, among Native peoples. Can we use that as an example and give us an idea of, let's say someone has a serious mental health issue, they reach out to the care team, and the care team says, wow, this is a bit more than we can surround. Help us walk through that, if you would, please.
3: Sure, happy to. We began thinking about reframing what primary care means and moving away from primary really meeting your medical or physical wellness, and instead pushing toward the idea that what's primary is this balance, physical, mental, emotional, spiritual wellness. And so integrating behavioral health consultants who are master's level clinicians started almost 20 years ago. And those, we have 45 integrated behavioral health consultants. We have them in primary care and lots of other places. And the idea is that if you get in relationship with a dad or a son or a brother, and you start really talking about what matters to them, you're inevitably going to get into some really important and difficult conversations. And the hard part about doing that in a primary care setting in the US is that if you open that conversation, you got to have a resource to provide, right? Do we have enough time in today's visit to really talk about? Sounds like that's not a healthy relationship that you're in. What, you know, how do we move forward with that? So integrating master's level behavioral health clinicians who are part of the primary care team, working every day in primary care, doing nothing other than integrated work through a brief intervention model, means that that primary care team can pull in that behaviorist right now into any visit that they'd like. And so that customer owners are used to the idea of behavioral health being part of primary care, our model includes behaviorists being a compulsory part of certain visits at certain touch points. So when you have a kid and you're doing ages and stages, the behavioral health consultant's going to come in and talk to you about how you're doing with your kiddo. I remember one of the times when I had the positive pregnancy test, it was the behavioral health consultant who came in to give me the news, because you never know what that moment looks like. And I cheered and gave that BHC a hug and said, happy mom, but glad you're here. And developing those relationships early on means that it becomes more natural for that behaviorist to be pulled in to that care delivery later. After integrating behavioral health consultants, we began playing with integration of psychiatry. And that was, oh, I don't know, 7-8 years ago. We started with co-located psychiatry so that you could have psychiatric appointments with the same front-end reception area as primary care. And we pushed even farther to have integrated psychiatrists who do nothing but case consults and joining care in support of primary care providers. So let me share with you just one specific example, David. If you're a primary care provider and someone's struggling with depression, you might have 2 or 3 or 4 depression meds you're comfortable with. But when those don't work, you feel like you need to refer to specialty psychiatry. But if in your practice, there's an integrated psychiatrist, a

0: somebody you know who you've worked with for years, who you can do a case consult with and talk through other options, you're going to feel much more comfortable exploring other options of care delivery within that primary care relationship. And we've seen that since integrating psychiatry, we still have specialty psych. There's still a need for that. But we've seen a marked decrease in referrals to specialty psychiatry and an increase in the complexity of care that can be delivered through that very important primary care longitudinal relationship.
1: It's great because you're increasing the competency of those primary caregivers as well, aren't you?
0: We are. And I'll just add that we are never going to meet the behavioral health needs of our community by just hiring and building more behavioral health services. Mm-hmm. The real answer is to increase our collective competency of behavioral health and to make mental, emotional, spiritual, physical wellness part of every part of our care delivery.
1: I love the model. And what I hear you saying, if I'm conceptualizing it correctly, is if I'm working with a certain care team, if I have a behavioral health need, I'm going to see a dedicated behaviorist, behavioral health counselor who's going to work with me. It's not going to be someone different. I'm not going to be getting a referral to some panel where I could be seeing one person. My mother might be seeing someone different. If I'm working with that team, it's a single person in general or a couple of people that are working with that team. Have I got that?
0: I think that's exactly right, David. And what we have played with is this tension of how much care is appropriate to stay in primary care in that relationship, and when is the complexity really beyond what primary care can do? So in addition to this really robust primary care system, we've built out a continuum of services so that when we need to refer out, those specialty services are there. So South Central Foundation, for example, our specialty behavioral services division has 550 employees, and we're the largest specialty behavioral service provider in the state, second only to the Department of Corrections, which is a little bit sad to say. And one of the things we've worked to do is make sure that these different parts of our services don't operate as islands, which is what usually happens in U.S. healthcare. But instead, we talk about intentionally building out continuums so that you have services at population size and population access, so that there are service level agreements between primary care and specialty providers, so they know how they communicate with each other, and then pull discharging back to primary care relationship upon conclusion of that specialty need.
1: So, you know, one of the things that's behind all of this, and you and I touched on this off air, is what's really a challenge. I mean, not just with indigenous populations, but populations across the landscape of healthcare, and that is the ability to recruit and retain healthcare providers. I mean, if you're going to have a team that someone is going to feel comfortable with, you've got to keep those people on board. It seems like that's a challenge in a lot of places, especially in places that are more rural. Now, I know Anchorage to an Alaskan is kind of, you know, maybe the pinnacle of urbanization, but for many people in the lower 48, even Anchorage seems awfully remote. So help us understand that whole process.
0: So I want to just push a little on your question, David. I do think it is essential to have providers in our system who stay with us over time to build relationships. But our healthcare model can't be built around providers alone. And I want to give you an example. Just before COVID, we had two primary, so we've worked really hard on the idea of how we understand data as it relates to wellness. So we know that our EHRs are built to share with our payers that they should reimburse us. They don't think about wellness and they don't think about population health. We built a data mall that sits above our EHRs so that we can really understand what our dashboard should be for each primary care team, what outcomes-based measure should look like that that team aims to accomplish together. And we set targets for those dashboards. And we had two teams before COVID that were all blue. So they were meeting every stretch target. And so we as leaders went to those two teams and said, hey, how are you doing this? And the answer was not the provider. The answer was the Alaska Native case management support. Both of these were Alaska Native women who'd had some life experience. And when you need to talk to somebody about, I know you don't want a colonoscopy and you said you were busy last month, but let's really get you in. They were just having frank conversations because they had frank and real relationships with the people on their panels. So in my mind, I think there's absolutely a time and place for making sure that we are able to recruit and retain providers, but thinking about relationships from a different perspective. How can we imagine people with lived experience, people who are members of our community, people who, you know, maybe being a boat captain is exactly the experience you need to lead a team, right? How do we bring that kind of experience into healthcare and imagine all of us collectively as being part of delivering care?
1: You know, in a lot of places, there's different terms that are used for these people that have the indigenous roots, and whether they're called a case manager, whether they're a community partner, navigator. I mean, there's different terms that are used, but it really sounds like as far as that connection with the community, the indigenous person, it may be in a lot of places, and I'm assuming it's true in Anchorage, it can be challenging to get those indigenous providers who have kind of the lived experience that the population does. But these other people on the front lines, they not only get it, they've lived it. Am I hearing that emphasis?
0: I think that's really true, David. And the question is, if you want to bring community members into healthcare to be part of care teams, how do you invest in making that successful? And we've done a bunch of things over time. And I didn't share with you yet that I've been here for 20 years. The first 10 years, I was our director of human resources. So whole workforce is exciting to me. And one of the things we did is we looked at the types of jobs we hire and transitioned from a vacancy-based recruitment and hiring model, a deficit-based model. Mm-hmm. So there's a vacancy, and so we're short-staffed, and so we'll post it, and so we'll recruit. And by the time we hire somebody, we just need them to start working because we're behind. To predictive vacancy-based recruiting, so that we will know how many administrative support, how many supervisors, how many managers, how many CMAs do we think we'll need in the upcoming year, and in what size of cohorts should we hire them, and how do we provide them with an upfront training program, mentoring and coaching, and readiness to enter vacancies in an overhire perspective before those vacancies occur.
1: Wow.
0: And so we have a dental assistant training program. We are our own chemical dependency counselor training program. We are really invested in helping Alaska Native people see careers in healthcare and then providing that upfront training so that by the time somebody gets to a department, because their vacancy has occurred, they have all the training to do that job successfully.
1: That's so great.
0: We're not 100% perfect at that all the time, but we have lots and lots of training, development, succession planning systems.
1: I love it. We really have to talk about what some people would say is the bottom line, even though we've been, I think, talking about the bottom line, which is relationships and community. But, you know, if you talk about a health system, people are going to say, well, what kind of outcomes are you getting? I mean, it's beautiful to have great relationships, but if this isn't getting the job done, then that's a whole other story. We want to move to that dialogue. Before we do, April, we've got to take a break. But before we step away, if someone's trying to get more information about your organization, to learn about what you're doing, is there a single kind of point of contact that you'd like to give us?
0: Yeah, I think that you can just start with our website, southcentralfoundation.com, and look for our NUCA Institute. And that is where we partner and develop relationships with others in the community who are thinking about healthcare in unique ways.
1: Wonderful. We do have to step away. We're going to be back with a final segment with April Kyle. Don't go away. Outcomes from the South Central Foundation. Stay tuned. Dr. DeRose here.
2: 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However, if you have questions about today's show or would like further information, please call 1-800-775-HOPE. 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We'll be right back after this.
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2: 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Here again is Dr. DeRose.
1: Welcome back to our final segment of today's edition of American Indian and Alaska Native Living. Dr. David DeRose with my guest, April Kyle. She's been sharing with us her enthusiasm for an organization that she's been with for a couple of decades, the South Central Foundation. She's been joining us from Anchorage, Alaska. April, you, as the CEO and president of the South Central Foundation, have been sharing with us, I appreciate, a really bird's eye view of what's been happening. And the million-dollar question from a lot of people is, well, does this all work as far as the metrics that payers and providers typically look at? Can you tell us a little bit about the outcomes, what you're seeing up there?
0: Sure. Happy to do that. So I think at the beginning of our journey, if you looked at clinical outcomes, any number you wanted to be high on, Alaska Native people were low on. Any number you wanted to be low on, we were high on. And as we began designing our system and creating our balanced scorecard dashboard system of measures, I can remember when we targeted the 50th percentile. Like, let's just be mediocre. Wouldn't that be great? As our system has matured, we are consistently hitting, in HEDIS measures, the way we compare healthcare outcomes measures to others, consistently the 75th and sometimes the 90th percentiles, outperforming bunches of others in U.S. healthcare system. When we think about our measures, we also look at things like our customer owner satisfaction rates and our employee engagement, employee satisfaction rates. And I'll share with you, and I come from an HR background, it's really easy to do one or the other, to make your customers really happy at the expense of your employees, or to make your employees really happy at the expense of your customers. Doing both at the same time is where the trick is. And if you don't mind, David, I'm going to share with you what I think the trick is in having sort of best in class employee satisfaction and customer satisfaction. And to me, it's to hire employees who are aligned with the mission and vision and to create a system of care where they can do what they really got into this business to do, right? They can see how by being part of a team and by being in relationship and by sharing story, they can impact outcomes. Primary care team can know they're measured based on something like diabetic foot exams, and they can click on that measure and they can have an action list with phone numbers of people they need to reach out to get that clinical outcome measure sort of up to par. And if you hire wonderful people, you allow them to be in relationship with each other, you let them do work that's meaningful, they get to be in charge of the data that shows that meeting, you end up with this really wonderful system of delivery, high employee satisfaction, and because they're doing that work well, which is what we all want to do, we want to do our jobs well, you end up with a really great service for customer owners and high customer owner satisfaction rates.
1: I love it. Yeah.
0: Just the other thing I'll say about outcomes is, There's this national award called Baldrige. I'm not sure if you're familiar with it.
1: Mm-hmm.
0: 5 or 6 awards are given out every year, a couple in healthcare. And South Central Foundation is Alaska Native people, the only healthcare system in the U.S. to win that award twice. Really big deal. And that award is based on outcomes. When people come to look at our system, it's not because of the lovely customer ownership and relationship and shared responsibility philosophy. It's because that philosophy has produced decreases in ER utilization, decreases in hospitalization, and really best-in-class HEDIS outcomes, et cetera.
1: You know, one of the challenges, I think, for a lot of folks is they hear exciting stories like this, and then they listen to the fine print, if you can listen to fine print. And that is, they're hearing this journey. I mean, it's been a 40-year journey, and sometimes that's daunting. But of course, your organization started that journey 40 years ago, and of course, everything didn't materialize overnight. What kind of messaging do you give to people from throughout the world as they come and they're inspired by what you're doing, but they also look and they see, 2,000 plus employees, they see the beautiful facilities, they hear about this long trajectory to get to where you've been. And sometimes you see people, the wind seem to go out of their sail because they say, well, how could we ever do anything like that? How do you empower people to move in the right direction?
0: My answer to that, David, is really easy. It's to acknowledge that as leaders in healthcare, we don't know the right answers, that families know best what families need. And when you really internalize that, that community knows best, that I'm going to be driven by the voice of community, then we no longer have to be the expert. Where our expertise is in sitting in relationship and designing a system that's driven by the community itself. And SCF is doing exciting things, but we have a lot of work ahead of us. And I don't know what that work should be. What I know is that we have to be good at forever listening to community. What my grandbabies will need out of healthcare, I can't even see yet. But what I can work to do is create a system that's built on community-driven innovation, continuous whole system redesign, so that we are asking community, what do you need? Redesigning designing based on their direction, giving them the feedback to say, here's what we think we heard from you and here's what we did. And knowing that through that cycle, there will always be a different thing that community needs. There is no right clinical service delivery model. The back end of that, owned by community, driven by community, our job is to listen and our job is to innovate, becomes the way that we meet community need in the future.
1: So if someone is tuning in today, there may be a health director for a small tribe, and maybe they haven't really taken on, healthcare delivery. They're looking at stepping away from Indian Health Service and embracing self-determination. And they're saying, well, where do we start? I mean, do we start with, talking circles? I mean, if we're catching this model, what does the process look like if someone wants to go in that direction?
0: Well, I think my favorite work is in working with other Native people who are redesigning their systems. And so if you want to reach out to SCF, we'd be happy to figure out if there's a relationship there that can be created. But the number one thing I'll say is creating a system by which your community has voice and deciding as a principle that it's self-determination, right? It's what we love about self-determination, deciding that community's voice is going to drive what you do. And then being bold and willing to try different things, expecting that our workforce, that our providers on our teams are going to be driven by community, and knowing that we're not going to get it. I mean, I didn't tell you all the things we've done wrong at SCF over the years where we've learned from it, right? The PDSA didn't work. And those are just as powerful as not. And that's self-determination. It's trying and evolving and continuing and being sure that we check ourselves in our power and give that power to community.
1: I so appreciate the message of not being afraid to fail, because I think sometimes that's what keeps people back from being innovative, from taking those risks. And I think, if you talk about indigenous wisdom, as I talk with people throughout the country, as I interview them for the show, we're often hearing that this is what our elders observed. I mean, this is their experience. And so if you don't have that shared experience, where do you get it? And you get it by doing, right? And sometimes doing doesn't always end up putting you where you want to be, but it gives you insight into maybe what you don't need to be doing, right?
0: Yep, I agree completely.
1: So you've been kind enough to really let us know that you're available personally to help people. I know that not necessarily if someone reaches out to your organization is, you know, April Kyle going to be the one who responds to an email or an initial inquiry. But April, you did mention a way for us to connect with your organization. Tell us again how best to just reach out if someone's representing a tribe or they're representing any kind of a healthcare system. They say, it sounds wonderful what you're doing up there. I'd love to know more. How do they go about that?
0: Sure, David. We have a website called scfnuka.com. And we have a team of people in our NUCA Institute who manage all of our external relationships. People, we just had a group, a Indigenous group up here this week. They're there yesterday and today looking at our system. So people come and do site visits to see what we're doing. They come to our conferences. We have a virtual winter conference. We have an in-person summer conference. Highly recommend the summer conference in person if you can. We have developed relationships with people thinking about healthcare, both tribal health and otherwise, for decades. And so we have teams that go out and think about compacting and system redesign and listening posts. And really, we've tackled big things like domestic violence and child abuse and child neglect. And how do we think about those things as they relate to wellness? And so if there's a partnership to be had, we're happy to think about that.
1: Beautiful. So I've jotted down SCF, the initials for South Central Foundation, then NUKA, NUKA.com. Have I got it?
0: You got it. Yep.
1: Okay. SCFNUKA.com. April Kyle, president and CEO of the South Central Foundation. I know you're a very busy lady. Thank you so very much for sharing your enthusiasm, the success of your organization with us on today's edition of the broadcast.
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1: 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I'm Dr. David DeRose, as always, wishing you the very best of health.
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13: National Trust for Historic Preservation just named Chaco Canyon in New Mexico to its list of most endangered places. The designation comes at the urging of Pueblo leaders concerned about encroaching oil and gas development around the treasured site that is also an important cultural location for many tribes. We'll find out what is at risk on the next Native America Calling.
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0: What is the most musical part of a turkey?
1: I don't know. What?
0: It's drumsticks. 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

0: Robert Mirabal and Rare Tribal Mob Trio here on the Children's Hour here at the Albuquerque Museum in Albuquerque, New Mexico. And you're listening to the Children's Hour. We're at Global Kirkito. It's a school day mini fest with a lot of kids in the room. Hi, kids in the room. See, a lot of kids in the room. And we're here with the kids crew. And who do we have with us today?
1: Hello, it's Thorfinn.
2: Hi, it's Asa.
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5: Hi, it's Nina.
0: Well, thanks everybody for being here. Thanks for being here in the audience, all these great kids. And Robert Mirabal is a two-time Grammy-winning performer. He's beloved all over the world. He's performed all over the world. But we are so lucky in New Mexico that he calls New Mexico home. Welcome to the Children's Hour, Robert Mirabal. It's awesome to have you with us. The kids crew have a couple of questions for you, Robert.
2: What was it like growing up in Taos Pueblo?
6: Good question. What was it like growing up on Taos Pueblo? I still live on the Pueblo, and I grew up with my grandparents, and I grew up farming. I grew up taking care of the fields, and I was initiated into a society in a kiva when I was 9 years old.
0: What's a kiva?
6: A kiva is a place of worship, a ceremonial place where different societies come from. And it's a very complex societies. And we have 10 societies in our village. And I belong to one of those. And once you get initiated, you have a lifetime membership to that place for song, dance, ritual, farming, and a family connection and a community connection through ceremony. It's a beautiful place growing up there. Many things have changed, but it's still a very powerful community.
0: What language were you singing?
6: The first song I sang is called Uyu U, and it's the language is called Tiwa. It's a Tanoan base. They call it an Aztec Tanoan base. And that dialect can be found in northern New Mexico and also in Isleta. They have a certain dialect.
0: And Isleta is just south of Albuquerque. So yeah. Geographically, it's separated by a couple hundred miles.
6: Yeah. But there's very different variations of the language, from the Tiwa to Tewa to Toa to Keresin and all these different forms, all of them based around in New Mexico. So the language, Uyu'u means little boy, and Upenyu Sitsu is the girl who cries, and it's a fable that my grandma used to tell us, and so I turned it into a melodic song.
0: You're listening to the Children's Hour. We're at Global Kirkito in Albuquerque, New Mexico, at the Albuquerque Museum with a whole lot of kids, and on stage with us, Robert Mirabal.

0: Give it up for Robert Mirabal. In the background, you're hearing Robert Mirabal from a release called In the Blood. 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It's an annual music festival held in Albuquerque, New Mexico for children. Today on the show, you've been hearing from two-time Grammy-winning performer Robert Mirabal out of Taos, Pueblo, and we'll hear more from him in just a minute. Later on, we're going to hear from Melisande. They are out of Quebec, Canada, and they sing in French. Both of these bands have in common that they draw upon their ancestry for the music that they play today. You can see pictures and links and learn more at childrenshour.org. Look for this episode, Global Kirkito.
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0: 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I'm Katie Stone. Today on the show, we're bringing you a presentation of Global Kirkito. It's a global music festival for school kids here in Albuquerque, New Mexico. It's been happening every year for decades. This year, the guests on the headline are Robert Mirabal, two-time Grammy-winning Taos Pueblo musician, and Melisande. She's from Quebec, Canada, and performs with her trio. Robert Mirabal is still on stage, and we join him at the Albuquerque Museum with over 250 kids in the audience.

Long time ago in the Pueblo, a lot of the different tribes would trade with our people. And the Hatsiataina is what we call them, the people of the plains, Buonanemo, the Cheyennes, the Comanches, Kiowas, they were of a different tribe of the Pueblos. But the Pueblo people would go off. We have a name for the river in Kansas called Basapo. And there's a village that the Taos people would go to, long journeys, hunting buffalo. So these stories came that this instrument came to the Pueblo people through trade with the Hatsiataino. Tuputine is what they call them, the blowing tube. And these instruments were said to have magical powers. So this next song is based on the honoring of the young people that I grew up with, that their dreams, may they keep going as they hear the instrument and they hear the flute and they hear the music.

You're hearing Robert Mirabal, a two-time Grammy-winning Taos Pueblo musician, performing live at Global Kirkito, a school day global music festival put on by the Children's Hour and Global Kirky. This concert was recorded in front of a live audience of kids at the Albuquerque Museum in Albuquerque, New Mexico.

Robert Mirabal and Rare Tribal Mob Trio right here on the Children's Hour. Our next act is so incredible. They come all the way from Quebec. And I wonder if you even know where Quebec is. No, it is pretty far away from New Mexico. Few people know where Quebec is. If you think about a map of the United States, Quebec is in Canada, the country north of us, and it's north of New York, the state of New York. It's all the way over there, towards the eastern part of Canada. Our next guest and performer is Melisande Electrio Trad, coming all the way from Quebec, Canada. Please give a very warm welcome to Melisande and the Electrio Trad.

0: Merci. Melisande and the Electrio Tread. Give it up for them.
1: 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And our performers were Robert Mirabal and Rare Earth Mob Trio and Melisande. We've got a lot more coming up with Melisande. 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

0: This episode of the Children's Hour was recorded live at the Albuquerque Museum in Albuquerque, New Mexico at Global Kirquito. It's a school day mini global music festival for kids. Our audience had about 250 kids in it from schools all around our area. We're going back to the stage where Melisande is on stage with us. She just performed her first song for us live, and she's got a lot more. Let's join the kids' crew on stage. Welcome to Albuquerque, Melisande.
1: Merci, merci.
0: What language are you speaking?
1: I don't know. What is this language? Oh, yeah, you got it. French. French from Quebec. So not exactly the same French from France, right? Doesn't sound exactly the same.
2: Are you from Quebec?
1: Yes, indeed. I am from Quebec, and you know what? In Quebec, it snows a lot, and it's super, super cold. So we are very, very happy to be here. I know it's not usually this warm, but we can complain.
3: What can we expect to hear with the rest of your music set?
1: All right, so what you just heard, you heard some foot percussion, which is traditional from Quebec. You heard some mouth music. Dee-dum, daddy-dats, da-dee-dee-dum-dum-dum. Back in the days, they would use fiddle to play melodies, but when they couldn't bring instruments, then they would play melodies with their mouth. So this is mouth music. In French, we say turlute. And you hear fiddle. You can hear also wooden flute and call and response song. In old stories, I go to elders and I get their stories. So I just want to say something. If you can, go to your grandparents and ask them to sing you some songs and record them. This is going to be a very good idea.
0: I love it. You're hearing Melisande, and you're here on stage with a couple of people. A super good-looking young guy here. Looks like you, actually. Actually looks a lot like you.
1: Well, kids, you know what? Emil is Alex and I's son. So this is a family band right here.
0: Now, I just want to make sure your music is pretty danceable. In fact, I find it hard to hold still listening to you perform. Do we have to hold still? Can we jump up and dance?
1: You are encouraged to jump up and dance.
0: Take it away, Melisande and the Electrio Trad, right here on the Children's Hour.

Merci. So you heard also what I was telling you is that we mix traditional songs with electronic music. That's where it comes from, the electro trad. But today is special, the electrio trad. So now we need you to clap.

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1: Woo! Wow, you are extraordinary. This is Emile Gara. Mesdames et messieurs, Alexandre de Grosbois-Garant.

been listening to a special broadcast of the Children's Hour from Global Kirquito, recorded live at the Albuquerque Museum. 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

Welcome, welcome to another edition of Soul Deluxe. I am Byron Phoenix. And as we do week in and week out, we take you on a trip to the underground.

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Soul Deluxe in your ear. Byron Phoenix behind the decks and the mic, doing it all. In the background, it is Maya Jane Coles with Something in the Air. Bonobo on the remix. And before this, it was China with Strange is Better. Before that, a little machine drum with Gunshotta. And an artist I just kind of recently discovered, who is Serpent with Feet, Four Ethers before that, and the mighty Idris Akamor and the Pyramids, and Angel Fell. I really like that track. And Maddie from Bad Bad Not Good did a track called Virakai on his own, solo. And started things off with No Idea. Hope you're enjoying the sounds. And remember to stay connected to us, souldeluxeradio.com, Facebook and Instagram, both Soul Deluxe. And I'm always happy to get those notifications that someone new likes Soul Deluxe, so it's pretty cool. So I think word's getting around.

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And now I'd like to go into some tracks that I'm feeling at the moment. And when you want to get the crowd moving, got tons of gigs that feels like I never have a day off, but if you're doing what you love, it doesn't feel like work. Let's start things off with a little Chaka Khan. This track is called Like Sugar.

playing those tracks that get me moving. Hope it is doing the same for you. In the background, it is Pearson Sound with Pearls. Before this, it was Blood Orange. And he's back. Dev Hines.

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Thanks again for everybody tuning in. And let us know you're listening. SoulDeluxe@RadioPhoenix.org. Soul Deluxe on Facebook and Instagram. That's how you can get a hold of us. If you want a shout out, let us know where you're listening from. And y'all let me know, usually, if I'm on somewhere and I didn't even know. We're on every day on nv1.org. If you want to hear

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Some of you only get one. 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Big up to MV1. And remember, Soul Deluxe is a production of Radio Phoenix and Native Voice One. Send them some love. Let them know you're loving the show. Thanks again for tuning in.

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0: I'm Jill Freitas with National Native News. In today's headlines, the Heard Museum pays tribute to fallen Indigenous service members. And an Anchorage Museum exhibit explores the Arctic research vessel Sikuliak. 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

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It has all the listings of all the radio stations that carry us throughout the country. Starting off with a little Yukimi from Little Dragon. Let's get into it. This is Soul Deluxe.

style music coming at you. I hope the music finds you in a good place, or it's making things better for you. Always has that effect on me. Haven't been in the studio in a while, and then come in, start playing some tracks, and forget all about the stresses in life. It's a good little escape.

Space Carnival. Before this, it was Jimmy Salcido, Maraguano. I always have the worst time pronouncing a lot of these tracks because, or the artist, because I'm not good with pronunciation. And before that, it was Bahia 70 with Pueblo Cabella, Fortet, As Serious As Your Life, J Dilla on the remix. Before that, it was Buddy with Young, digging all his stuff. Philophilus London, haven't heard from him in a while, coming back with a track called Bebe, S1 Road Mix. And start things off with a little dragon, Wildflower. Much love to everybody tuning in. I do greatly appreciate it.

And after this track, we're going to take a little break. Hope you're enjoying yourself. Remember to hit me up on Instagram or Facebook, Soul Deluxe. On the website, souldeluxeradio.com. And as we do, turn it up.

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A very pleasant good day to you, Bob Brown here. Time now for Blues After Hours. We come your way every week and we love playing the blues for you just the way you like them. Coming your way, we have music from Blue Moon Marquee, the Gary Sapier Blues Band, Lakota John, but we're going to start our program with Gary Small and the Coyote Brothers, Choke, Cherry Wine, and Indian Fry Bread. Sit back, relax, right at you.

You're listening to Blues After Hours. Music from Blue Moon Marquee, Double Barrel Blues. In front of Blue Moon Marquee, you heard the Gary Sapier Blues Band. Don't worry about it. In front of the Gary Sapier Blues Band, you heard Lakota John, Cincinnati Flow Rag. We started the program with music from Gary Small and the Coyote Brothers, Choke Cherry Wine, and Indian Fry Bread. Bob Brown, thanks for coming along and taking this bluesy day, this bluesy ride, I should say. The next song is Ruth Brown, her tune, A Good Day for the Blues.

very much. Set our hands to Jack Newhouse on the bass. Chris Layton on the drum. My name is Stevie Bump. My name is Double Trouble. Hope you're enjoying yourself tonight.

That is music from the man, B.B. King, Joe Cool. In front of B.B., you heard Stevie Ray Vaughan and Double Trouble, Shake For Me. We started our set with Ruth Brown, Good Day for the Blues. Thanks for coming along and taking this bluesy ride. I'm Bob Brown. Thank you for taking some time to enjoy good blues music. We're going to take a quick break, but on the other side, we have Twice as Good coming up.

Thank you for coming along and taking a bluesy ride. We have coming your way right now, twice as good. Everything's going to be all right.

That is music from ZZ Hill. It's been so long. In front of ZZ, you heard Tracy Lee Nelson, Give Me Another Chance, or Give Me a Chance. We started our set with Twice as Good, Everything's Gonna Be All Right. Bob Brown, thanks for coming along and taking this bluesy ride. We have now music for you from Solomon Burke. The tune is entitled None of Us Are Free.

Music from The Godfather, James Brown, It's a Man's, Man's World. In front of James Brown, you heard Crystal Shawanda. Hey, Love was the name of her tune. And we started the set with Solomon Burke, None of Us Are Free. We go now to Joe Simon. His tune is entitled, You Keep Me Hanging On.

That is music from Joe Simon, You Keep Me Hanging On, and that came off the compact disc Soul Connection. Bob Brown, I want to thank you for allowing me to spend this time with you. I enjoy the opportunity to bring you the blues just the way you like them every week. I promise you we'll be back in 7 days. We'll cue it up and we'll do another edition of Blues After Hours. You take good care of yourselves and have a beautiful rest of the day.

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2: 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The designation comes at the urging of Pueblo leaders concerned about encroaching oil and gas development around the treasured site that is also an important cultural location for many tribes. We'll find out what is at risk on the next Native America Calling.
3: 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I'm a Yupik from Tintituliak, Alaska. 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

From Northern Cheyenne, singer-songwriter Shelley Morningsongs. Long-awaited, the Best of Shelley Morningsong compilation. That's her We Didn't Ask Why. Kicking off this hour in a great, gentle way today on the mainstream. Also, I'd be remiss if I didn't say be on the lookout for her latest children's book. Her A Song and Dance for Mother Earth is a follow-up to her earlier release, She Talks to Animals, a super talented and amazing artist that I gotta get caught up with soon. I'm Brett Mabee, your host through these sonic explorations, and if you're just now getting here, you've picked the perfect time to sit down and listen to some great music with me. During this hour, we'll be enjoying tracks from Mike Green, also Jesse Ware, Tribes, Thundercat, a new one from Chinese American Bear, and, speaking of which, this newest one from Zahara. Released May 11th, the LA native is putting out her fourth solo album, Distant Lands, soon. So be on the lookout for that. And to get you excited about the new release, it's Speed Racer, a track that we're going to hear for the first time out of many on your new favorite show. Turn it up, sing along, have some fun, and don't go anywhere. You're listening to The Mainstream.

East Coast rocker Susto with Rock On, found on their 2023 album My Entire Life, bringing the first set to an end. Before that was the hard rock stylings of Misha and the Spanx with their single Dig Me Out that paired nicely with the latest from Zahara, a sneak peek of their upcoming album Distant Lands that was Speed Racer that we got into the rotation for the first time. If you're just now getting here, I'm Brett Mabee, your host through these sonic explorations, and 7 days a week, 3 hours a day, I have a lot of fun tracking down some of the all-time best new music for us to reimagine a mainstream music scene together with. And as always, while I love looking for great new music, I'm overjoyed when great new tunes find me. So as always, you're welcome to send me your originally recorded tracks to brett@mainstreamradio.net or send them physically to Brett Mabee, Turtle Island Tunes, Full Moon Radio, P.O. Box 252, Salamanca, New York, 14779. I look forward to hearing from you, and don't forget that there is a rather eclectic assortment of music

music here, so there is a good chance that if your music's radio-friendly, that it might just find a home here on the mainstream. So, again, don't hesitate to reach out. In the remainder of our time is music from Jesse Ware, also one from Mike Green, an L.A.-based artist who is getting ready to hit the road with his lover and musical partner, Whitney Tye. So, some really exciting things happening with the duo. This first track of the set comes to us from the Philadelphia-born, but now Charleston-based duo, Little Stranger. They're known for a sound that quickly gets them compared to Gorillaz or Beck or 21 Pilots, while remaining a totally unique sound. Turn It Up with Mexico, a great single that we introduced into the rotation not that long ago on the mainstream.

0: Bonjour, c'est Olivier Lerudan de Châteauroux en France et vous écoutez The Mainstream avec Brett Mabey. Hi, this is Olivier Lerudan of Châteauroux in France and you're listening to The Mainstream with Brett Mabey.
1: Do you know what you've got? You've got a perfect woman. She treats you right, keeps you satisfied. It's automatic.

At the halfway point of this hour's broadcast on the mainstream, allow me this quick opportunity to get a shout out to friends who are dialed in on the AM on 640 at KYUK in and around Bethel, Alaska. It's good to have you here, friends, and whether you're a longtime listener of the show or you're just now checking it out for the first time, I take a lot of pride in this newly reimagined mainstream that puts indigenous representation front and center. And again, I do broadcast 7 days a week, 3 hours a day, so there are plenty of opportunities to get your groove on with me. And if you'd like to have it carried on your favorite local station, have them reach out to Nola Daves Moses, the distribution director at Native Voice One. Send her an email and say we need more mainstream in our lives at nv1.org. She can also give you information about some of the other incredible offerings on the network, including my one-hour Indigenous Weekly Spotlight show, Gino, which of course is Seneca for music or song. We look forward to hearing from you, and before our time together is up, plenty more of the amazing music that keeps you coming back for more. I'll join you again after a track from Thundercat, his collaboration with Candy Crush, in addition to a new one from Chinese American Bear, and this one from the New York City-based Alyssa Sequoia. She's a lady of many talents. She's a singer-songwriter, a comedian, a podcaster. She has also had appearances on the TV Guide Network, Discovery Channel, and an acting role in the independent film The Instant Messenger. Some really great things, and right now I think you're going to enjoy her track. And I, on the mainstream, enjoy. Wait.

Thundercat and Candy Crush teaming up for that fun remake of Diana Ross's Upside Down, a fun track to wind down my time with you today on the mainstream. We also heard the Montreal-based Flora Laurentian, and before that was Tribes with Paradise from the band's self-titled release. And kicking off that set was the New York City-based Alyssa Sequoia single, And I, a song that did come by way of submission. And as I've said before, and I will say it again, that is one of the secret spices of the show. So, as always, if you're a professional singer-songwriter, don't hesitate to get your tracks into me at brett@mainstreamradio.net. Now, do keep in mind, that's not the only reason I love hearing from listeners. So, if you just want to tell me about your day or tell me one of the things that you love about the show, you can do that with the email address as well. In the remainder of the hour is Kane Culto, but not before this new one, released May 11th from Chinese American Bear, the duo of Ann Tong and Bryce Barston. They put out their new album, Dim Sum and Then Some, courtesy of Moshi Moshi Records. As a sneak peek and for your consideration and approval, and perhaps as an invitation as well, it's Turn Up the Radio that I leave you with today on your new

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In a great nod to their Southern rock influences, that's the Cold Stairs, a band originally from Evansville, Indiana, who started off as a duo before adding their bassist Bryce Cluth in 2023. Their name comes from the Black Crowes song, Stare It Cold. From the Cold Stairs, it's Out of Love, found on their Texas album, getting us into this incredible hour of music on the mainstream. That's right, Ongueño Anki Chocheto, Nyao Escano, Haitqua, Agajangua, Esadenetkado, Nangamunisa Date, Ko Asadanonda Jades, Gi Oska'a Esadantios. I'm Brett Mabey, I'm thankful you're well, and I hope you're going to have fun and perhaps sing along, or at the very least, just give a good ear to this hour's listening. That's right, not all of us have great singing voices, but that never has stopped me, nor should it stop you. As I take a look at the hour ahead, a recent one from Beth Orton that we got into the rotation. Also, my dear friend BB Buckskin, a new one to get into the rotation from Rip Magic, and this one from Rematriation, which of course is the project of Cherokee singer-songwriter Lisa LaRue. She just had a great conversation with my favorite uncle, Larry Kay, on Indigenous in Music, so be sure to check out that conversation. And right now, this is a gentler side of the Red Dress release. Turn it up with She, Her, and Don't Go Anywhere. We're just getting going on the mainstream.

Neon Natives from the Hose Ho EP on the mainstream. Before that was Elissa P's take on Willie Dunn's Wolves Don't Live by the Rules featuring Joe Grass. And it was the latest from Rematriation and Lisa LaRue's full album The Red Dress. That was She, Her, the second song from the release that we got into the library. I'm Brett Mabee, and of course you probably already know that, but as always I'm overjoyed that you're here to spend some time with me. If you're tuning in for the first time this hour, I'm confident that you're going to find songs that'll keep you coming back for more. One of the greatest compliments that I've ever received, and I get it quite often, I'm not tooting my own horn, but that the mainstream introduces a little bit of the magic of radio back into the listening experience. 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Again, I look forward to hearing from you soon. Before this first 30 minutes is up, the Red Clay Strays, Looking Ahead, in the second half, Yukimi, Michael Kiwanuka. But right now, it is the New Orleans-based The Revivalists that are going to help to lead the way to the bottom of the hour. This is a band whose first show was in a laundromat slash bar. Now, that's a pretty cool pairing. You know, it's a long lifetime dream of mine to someday own a laundromat. And if I ever do, you can rest assured, I don't know if I'll be slinging drinks there, but I'll certainly play you a few songs while you wait for your unmentionables to dry. So, really cool stuff from an interesting band. When they built their career, they did it the old school way by playing 150 shows a year. And after the release of their Men Amongst Mountains in 2015, Rolling Stone spotlighted them as a must-know rising band. In fact, one of the 10 bands you need to know. It's their Heart Stop from the Get It Honest album on the mainstream.

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I'm thankful that you're spending some time with me here today. 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No matter how you tune in, keep on keeping on with The Mainstream. I'll be back after a track from Blood Orange that features Caroline Polachek, Lord and Mustafa. But right now, this one comes from the amazing Beth Orton, an English singer-songwriter who's been at it a long time and has contributed significantly to the modern British music scene. Her early albums, Trailer Park and Central Reservation, back in 96 and 99 respectively, earned her critical acclaim, including a Brit Award and a devoted international audience. It's her waiting, getting us back into this hour on The Mainstream.

With some help from Caroline Polachek, Lord and Mustafa, that's Blood Orange's Mind Loaded, from the 2025 Essex Honey album, bringing that block to an end on the mainstream. Before that was Michael Kiwanuka's The Rest of Me, and we also heard Yukimi and Beth Orton, who kicked off the set with Waiting, a great track that we introduced into the rotation in the middle of May. I'm sad that our time together has come to an end, but I take a little bit of solace knowing that we can do this again sooner than later. As always, I broadcast 7 days a week, 3 hours a day from the beautiful Seneca Nation's Allegheny Territory, and I invite you back wherever you are across the globe and from whatever device you choose to listen on. Whether it's from your home, your office, your car, your smartphone, tablet, or AM/FM radio, the thing that matters most is that you join me again for some fun listening very soon. Again, check those listings for the next time you can do just that. In the remainder of our time is the You and I, but not before this one from Rip Magic, the London-based four-piece consisting of Marco Pini, Felix Bailey Higgins, Beth Boswell Knight, and Pedro Takahashi. They put out their newest single, Screw Dark, in addition to announcing that they've signed to Section 1, the LA-based sister label to Partisan Records. So some really exciting things. And as a toast, it's this great track that I leave you with for your consideration and approval on the mainstream.

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getting us into this hour together on the mainstream. I'm excited for you to join me. If it's your first time, pull up a chair, and I promise you're going to walk away with a love for new songs that'll keep you coming back for more. We like to have a lot of fun around here, reimagining what a mainstream music scene can look and sound like. And it's not the end-all, be-all. It's not the only reimagining, but it is a pretty unique one. We'll be listening to music from Blue Moon Marquee, the talented duo of Métis singer-songwriter A.W. Cardinal and his real-life partner and partner in crime with the band Badlands Jazz. We'll be hearing one from their Duke Robillard-produced Scream, Holler, and Howl. A double shot of Yaya Bay. We'll also enjoy Damian Marley and Protégé. One from Sebastian Tellier and Kid Cudi as well. We're going to kick off this block as we head on down to New Zealand with Lorde, who has officially kicked off her Australian leg of her latest tour, the Ultrasound Tour. She kicked it off with a 24-song set and performing every track from her new album, Virgin. And fans of her homecoming in New Zealand noticed a new slick superstar era for this talented singer-songwriter. Turn it up with Shapeshifter and don't go anywhere. We're just getting going on the mainstream.

Protégé and Damian Marley's At We Feet today on the mainstream. Before that, it was some Hot Chip, and we kicked off the block with Lorde's Shapeshifter from her latest album, Virgin. It's good to have you here. I'm Brett Mabee, and before we do part ways, I'll have some information as to how you can submit your own originally recorded music for consideration in the rotation. I love to hear from the talented listeners all across the globe. And yeah, I've quite literally gotten submissions in from all across the globe. So don't hesitate. More details before too long. In the meantime, you just sit right back and enjoy some Samantha Crane, one from Sophie Tucker in this block. But not before a double shot of one Miss Hadiyah Bey. You might recall that Yahya Bey is actually the daughter of hip-hop legend Grandaddy IU. In addition, she's a poet and visual artist and has been writing songs since the tender age of 9. Enjoy her In a Circle from Do It Afraid. And I'll be back with you in the second half on the main.

We're officially at the halfway point of the hour, and before going any further, a shout out to some friends of the show who are dialed in to KUGS 89.3 FM in and around Bellingham, Washington. Before the hour's up, music from A.V. Buffalo. As I was mentioning in the opener, Blue Moon Marquis and Duke Robillard, in addition to Lakota blues slinger Mato Nanji and his band Indigenous. And as we get back into this set, some Samantha Crane, but not before heading on up to Métis territory with Amanda Ray Ohm. From her sixth album, The Truth We Hold, you're invited to turn it up with a rather somber reminder of some of the horrors of the residential school programs. It's number 44. I'll be back with you one last time on the mainstream.

Baby Buffalo's Coaxed from her self-titled Today on the Mainstream. We also heard Samantha Crane's Banana Fish Revolution from Songs in the Night, and it was Métis singer-songwriter Amanda Ray Ohms, number 44, from The Truth We Hold, her sixth album, Today on the Mainstream. I can't wait to do this again. Check your listings for the next time you can join me on your favorite local airwaves, and the more the merrier. 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In the remainder of our time, some Teddy Swims, Mato Nanji, and Indigenous, but not before this one from Blue Moon Marquee's award-winning Scream, Holler, and Howl. It's a game changer for sure, and they teamed up with blues legend Duke Robillard, both who's featured on this track and as a producer for this album as well. It's Thick as Thieves that I leave you with. Be good to yourself and each other, and be good or be good at it. You're listening to The Mainstream.

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4: Nikaya Mason is part of a new generation of hoop dancers. This cultural art form constantly evolves community to community, nation to nation, and sister to sister. That's on Unreserved with me, Rosanna Deerchild.

0: I'm Bob Franklin. Thanks very much for joining me. This is Like It Is. Today's program features an encore interview with Fruitland Jackson, an electric blues guitarist, singer, and songwriter. I first met Fruitland Jackson during my tenure at Arkansas State University, located in Jonesboro, Arkansas. Welcome, Fruitland.
1: Thank you. Thank you very much. Thank you for having me.
0: Very interesting name, Fruitland. How did you come about that?
1: That's my grandfather did that to me.
0: Oh, well, what did he do?
1: Well, he put that on me, this moniker, and it's been controversial all my life.
0: So what's made it controversial?
1: Just the uniqueness of it all.
0: So how do you use that uniqueness as a blues performer?
1: People tend not to forget me.
0: Okay.
1: Okay. And they tend to misspell the name.
0: So how is it spelled?
1: It's Fruitland.
0: And not Fruit.
1: Not apples and oranges.
0: Okay, not
1: apples. In fact, I've written a song called Is That Your Real Name, where I sort of talk about those little things that go along with that.
0: Well, let's talk about your music, blues.
1: Okay.
0: Something that's near and dear to my heart. And tell me a little bit about your definition of the blues. We hear oftentimes people defining the blues as sad and downtrodden. Do you accept that definition, or do you have a different definition?
1: No, sir. In fact, I concur with Willie Dixon's simple definition of the blues. The blues are the facts of life expressed musically. Sometimes life is happy, and sometimes life can be quite serious. The blues lets you know that you are not alone, that someone has been where you're going, and that everything is going to be all right. And I think that there's also a very unique aesthetic pleasure in the music. And so life can be depressing sometimes. And I think if the blues are the facts of life, then it covers every aspect of life. Sometimes life can be awfully exciting, and you can be overjoyed and just completely overwhelmed. And blues music can also stimulate that kind of feeling.
0: Well, let's talk about the excitement of the blues, and let's talk a little bit more about Willie Dixon. And, you know, I once described him, and I'm sure I'm not the first one to use this description of Willie Dixon, but, you know, I described him as the Berry Gordy of blues music because, you know, he's written so many blues tunes that you know, people are performing even today. Coco Taylor, some of the many great blues greats performing Willie Dixon songs. What made him, in your opinion, such a great blues musician as well as a writer?
1: Well, because he was who he was. Willie Dixon did more to define the style and content of Chicago amplified blues than any of his contemporaries. He was a prolific composer. He wrote songs for specific artists. He was a singer-songwriter and played the upright bass with most, if not all, of the best musicians of his day.

0: was the seventh son of 14 children, born July 1st, 1915, in Vicksburg, Mississippi. And he used to box. He's won a Golden Globe, a Glove Award, a heavyweight champion. I think it was in 1938 or 39. And he was extremely influential. All of those CDs from those folk blues festivals, American folk blues festivals, he was the key point man with a gentleman, I think his name is Horace Lippman, and a few others. But he was a key point man in getting people like Big Joe Turner and Lonnie Johnson and getting them over to Europe. He is the spiritual godfather of blues and schools programs. He started it all as far as educating people about blues music. And so he is a major player, and he wrote songs, and he was a terribly wise man. I don't know, I can't say too much about Willie Dixon. He's a very major, he was the Berry Gordy of blues music, and probably every major production that came out of the Chess Recording Studios, Willie Dixon had something to do with it.
1: Well, you know, he has a tune on, there's a CD entitled Hidden Charms that's produced by Willie Dixon. And on that particular compact disc, there are two selections that really just kind of stick out for me. Mm-hmm. One is entitled Don't Mess with the Messer, and I could kind of see Willie Dixon, you know, with his gold gloves or what have you, mm-hmm. Telling folk don't mess with me. And then there's another one called Good Advice, and I do mm-hmm. concur with you that he was a wise musician, because I spoke with Coco Taylor some years ago, and she told me how she was motivated by Willie Dixon, how he really brought her to Chicago, and how he really, you know, got her started. And she owed a great deal of her success to Willie Dixon. So I concur with your words.
0: Right. In fact, his tradition is being carried on through his children. His daughter Shirley Dixon also has some of the same type of wisdom that he has, and she currently runs the Blues Heaven Foundation in Chicago, the old Chess Recording Studios, and that is a foundation that was set up to help African-American artists and their heirs recover and collect royalties. They also provide instructions on copyright and publishing law, and also blues and education programs, and probably a few other things that I don't know. And Willie Dixon had foresight. He seemed to care about artists, and his legacy is that we approach the business side as business people, in addition to playing the music. But a key person in far as Chicago Amplified Blues, he sort of set the tone. Very key person. And he has one of the largest active song catalogs in the world.
1: I can really believe that. And we're going to hear a little music by Willie Dixon before this segment is over. But I want to talk a little bit more about my guest, Fruitland. I want to talk a little bit more about your career, how you got started, and what has been some motivating factors for you to continue to play the blues. And economically speaking, we know that commercially, the blues is not one of those commercial ventures that some of the other formats are. I'd like to know, first of all, how did you get started playing the blues, and why did you continue to play the blues, and the educational side of the blues? You mentioned the fact that Willie Dixon was reaching out to many artists, and I do believe after reading some of your press clippings that you're reaching out and you're educating the community, the school kids, and what have you about the blues. So talk a little bit about those points I raised.
0: Okay, well, my beginnings, I come from a blues household, okay? My parents listened to blues music, Chess Recordings, you name it. The blues was in the house. My grandfather sang Fieldhouters. We just didn't know what we just said, there goes Grandpa talking to himself again, and he'd be in the backyard and just working out. And so the seeds were planted early, okay? But I grew up, my influences were the Motown sound. I liked folk music. I was listening to the same music all of my peer group listened to, although I did like jazz, and I had an interest in jazz since I was like 16 or 17 years old, a serious interest in jazz. And then it was just some times later that those seeds exploded. I moved back to Mississippi, and lived down in Biloxi for a while, and I would listen to the Blues Doctor coming out of Ole Miss on the weekends, and something happened. I was just overwhelmed. The blues found me.
1: Really?
0: No one could have told me that I would be doing the things that I'm doing right now. My life was supposed to be going in another direction, and I just sort of was overwhelmed with it, and had been playing a little guitar, but I started getting serious about being a performer and playing. And about 7 or 8 years ago, I sort of came out here and started playing. And it wasn't as fulfilling. And one day I was watching the Charles Corral program, and I watched this harmonica player by the name of Billy Branch. And he was doing some blues and education programs. And I was excited by the notion. And I didn't know his connection with Willie Dixon was so strong. And Willie Dixon was almost a father to him. And so I put together a blues lecture for the sort of the college level. And then I wind up getting calls for middle school and high school. So I started adapting programs for those younger grades. Like I had a difficult time trying to, just wondering how would younger people understand the blues, since they didn't have the wherewithal to get into all the history stuff. And I wanted the music to be fun, okay? And so, but I was able to put together some programs. And although I'm a theater major, performing arts major and music minor, I didn't think that I would really be getting to a lot of this talking about the blues, but it just sort of came together. And they gave me an award for it last year at the Handys, a Blues and Education Award, so they kind of appreciated putting the word out to the students. And, in fact, the Blues and Education programs have become half of my schedule now. So when I'm not at a festival or at a cultural center or playing at a club, I'm probably at some school trying to create a deeper appreciation and a greater awareness for blues music. The students love hearing about the blues. We always tell them what not to listen to or what's not good for them, but the blues seems to be universal. Whether I'm working with high-risk students, gifted students, emotionally challenged students, it doesn't matter. The blues seems to have an effect. They seem to really enjoy listening to the rhythms and the sounds. Even with first and second graders, they like to hear the boogie-woogie, okay? And they like the dance part of the blues. So that sort of came together. It was really trying to figure out a way, because of how blues is, and then playing solo acoustic blues, okay, is a very difficult feel to really make a living in, and I was trying to figure out a way where I can fill up some of the space and do a little bit more. So these school programs took me out of doing a lot of club work, which is hard, and staying up late. And so that's sort of rounded itself out that way.
1: So it's enjoyable for you to...
0: Oh, without a doubt. Doing artist residencies where students can come out of the program where they can play 12 bars of blues or sing 12 bars of blues and then know what they're doing. I believe in mixing arts with humanities. My grandfather used to say, the man who knows how will always have a job, but the man who knows why will always be the boss. So try to know why. So I want them to know who a particular player was and know something about the instrument, okay, and where it came from, and not just to be able to just copy someone else's song, so that they would sort of have a balance there.
1: Now, you mentioned a moment ago Phil Hollers, and I know I want to put you on the spot because I want you to, as I lead up to my question, I want you to think about giving us an example of a Phil Holler. A lot of people don't really, you know, understand the uniqueness of the Phil Hollers and what they really mean. Can you give an example?
0: Yeah, the Phil Hollers. No one knows when Phil Hollers began. Their popularity lasted well into the 20th century. They didn't necessarily have to have form or structure, and it was a way for certainly the slave and the ex-slave to articulate the social and personal concerns that arose in daily life. For example, in the state of Texas, they used to have a nickname for the sun. They would call the sun Old Hannah. Now, they might say, "Old Hannah's really burning bright," or they may sing a bit of a field holler like this. Go!

0: an example of a field holler. Fruitland, that was very, very beautiful. Very, very soul-wrenching for me to sit and hear that. That really cut to my soul.
1: Thank you.
0: And I'd like to maybe have you now just tell our audience the relationship between, you know, Africans coming over to America and the subsequent relationship between gospel, blues, and jazz, and how they're all interconnected, and how, you know, the slave utilized.
1: Well, okay, we got a lot of leaps in here. Let me explain it like this. There are some elements of the music from the Sons of Light that have survived here among us who live in the land of darkness, as I put it. There are some, in my research and studies, that there are West African roots of African American music, as it's called. There are roots that did survive. Some of the elements of the music have been lost, but the call and response style singing is the bedrock of rural blues, and the formula for blues AAB could still be found in some West African music. There are still some things that are there, that are in the music, certain elements. If you study West African music and study especially early church songs, you can hear some of the elements in the music. It is my understanding that the field hollers, work songs, and religious songs or spirituals, each in their own way making a contribution to blues music, they began to mix, and people would take the music from a religious song and mix it with the lyrics from a work song, or get a cadence or a time cadence from a work song and mix it with a field holler. And it created a controversy, because my grandmother today, she's got a problem with listening to blues, because a lot of times they may take the melody of, say, Amazing Grace, and then sing about My Woman Then Left Me, and people didn't like that, and they referred to it as devil's music.
0: Devil's music.
1: Okay, but anyway, this music began to take shape after the Civil War. The ballads gave us folk heroes and fables, metaphors and melodies. The field hollers helped to develop vocal technique and tonality, and work songs produced call and response style singing. Antiphonal, the bedrock of rural blues. All of these musical forms began to take shape as a musical form, and somebody started calling it the blues. I don't know who. When I read books on Huey Ledbetter, and he talks about when he was a child and when he would hear his uncles referring to the music as blues. Okay, so there's no particular date on how it all came together, but those three types of music, field hollers, work songs, and religious songs, sort of gave the basis for the blues to take root and flourish in the form, and now it's one of America's great gifts to world culture.
0: Absolutely. We're going to take a small break here, let you listen to some music, and come back right in a moment. Talk to Fruitland about his participation in the Blues Symposium to be held here at Arkansas State University. We'll be right back, so take a listen, patch your feet, and we'll be right back.

0: That is a music by Henry Qualls from Elmo, Texas. We're here today with Fruitland Jackson, who is in the studios of KASU with me. What did you think of that, Fruitland?
1: I liked it. It was a little, I could hear a lot of stuff going on in there. A little Texas swing, or just a lot of stuff. I thought that was nice.
0: It's very good, very good. Now, you are here on the campus of Arkansas State University to participate in a blues symposium. Tell us what you hope to bring to the audience as well as to listeners.
1: Well, I've been coming here for almost a year, and I'm so glad to be here. And I'm going to be doing a lecture performance. It's called From Skunkweed to Skyscrapers, and it is a historical overview on the emergence of blues music and evolvement in American culture. And I'll be talking about blues, the African connection or the West African roots of African American music, the Southern legacy or the emergence of rural blues covering East Texas, Piedmont, and the Mississippi Delta, and what I call the urban conversion, which took place after World War II, or Chicago-style blues, and just talking about some of the people and the important personalities, and there's also a slideshow presentation that goes along with it, and trying to give people an idea of sort of how the music evolved and came together and created that great tree branch. Blues had a baby and named it rock and roll, mm-hmm. and jazz and country and so many other things. And so that's essentially it's about a 1 hour lecture, a little over an hour. It's a historical overview of blues music from field hollers and work songs all the way to B.B. King.
0: Well, in our few moments that we have left, I'd like for you to, if you can, if you had to define in one word the blues, what would it be? What word would it be?
1: Life. If I had one word, it's got to be life. If I had three words, it would be the facts of life. But it's life as it is, not surreal as it is. Okay, not the way you want it to be, you'd like for it to be. It's life as it is. And that's what the blues is.
0: That was very, very good advice from my guest, Fruitland Jackson, and much success to you, and thank you. It has been enjoyable talking to you.
1: Thank you very much for having me.
0: Speaking of good advice, we talked about Willie Dixon earlier. We'll go out on Willie Dixon giving us a little bit of good advice. I'll see you next time. I'm Bob Franklin. Bye-bye.
2: Good advice. Good advice.

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1: I'm Jill Freitas with National Native News. In today's headlines, the Heard Museum pays tribute to fallen Indigenous service members. And an Anchorage Museum exhibit explores the Arctic research vessel Sikuliak. 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
4: In Yitzkilan, my name is Darlene Cheatham, and I am a member of Chicoloon Village, Alaska. I just said to you in our Diné language, greetings, you're still breathing. Enseditá, and how are you? I'd like to talk today about some of our stories and maybe give a little bit of history of our tribal background. The Athabascan, or as we call ourselves, Diné peoples, have occupied central Alaska and western Canada for more than 40,000 years. The Dena'ina and Otna Athabascans of Alaska were hunting and fishing peoples, occupying small villages, with leadership for each village provided by clan elders. To ensure each village ample territory for hunting and fishing for subsistence, the Athabascan peoples, Diné, spread out over the land. Throughout the year, villages would gather for traditional celebrations and storytelling, also trading. Specifically, Chicoloon Village, or Chicoloon, Alaska is known, is in the Matanuska Valley in south-central Alaska. The first written record of non-natives in this area documents the exploration of the valley by United States soldiers in 1898. Not long afterwards, coal was discovered in Chicoloon. The effects of the resulting influx of miners, missionaries, settlers, and mining-related activities had a devastating impact on the native population and traditional way of life. However, although since that time we have gone through, and not just the Chicoloon Diné, but all of the Alaska Natives have struggled through a lot of problems and a lot of fights that are still going on today. But one of the things that we as tribal peoples never will lose are our stories and our traditions. I'd like to give recognition to the elder of our village. Her name is Katie Wade, also known as Catherine Wade. And let you know that all of the things that we in the generation next to her, her children and nieces, nephews, have taken our traditional learning or received our traditional learning from this and other of our relatives, elders. We try to put in our Chicoloon News some articles relating to teaching from the elders. Also, sayings from Native Americans. I'd like to read about some of Aunt Katie, I call her, some of her teachings. And these are her words. Long ago, we used to have rules that we went by. We now call it law and order. Usually the grandparents were the ones that taught the children how to behave. When I spent the night with my grandparents, they used to tell me Yani Da'a stories in the evenings and lecture me in the mornings about how to behave. They didn't want me to embarrass them in case I meet up with other Indians. They believed that if I acted stupid and foolish, people would say, "She must have had stupid grandparents that never taught her anything. Just look at that foolish girl." But if I acted the way they taught me, people would be able to see my grandparents through me, even though they were dead and gone, and they would welcome me with open arms. I also feel like these old people were my grandparents, and it did happen that way. Our rules are to see that none of our clan gets into trouble. We're supposed to stop each other if we think one of our clan is heading for trouble. Listen to one another and your wise elders. Don't get insulted if one of our relatives says that you are heading for trouble. Listen and take heed, because it's not easy to tell someone that they're making a mistake. Don't feel that you are too good to be criticized, because we can always learn something new. That doesn't mean you should be so critical of each other either. There has to be a lot of respect for one another. What you do reflects on the whole tribe. You are not alone. You are making way for your whole tribe. If you don't behave, we all have to drink a tub of grease with you. In the older traditional ways before the white man came to our country, one of the ways of shaming or punishment is you have to eat grease, and not just a little bit. They'd have a tub of it ready. And that's just a little aside on that statement. You're not alone, as she stated. Treat people with respect. Always acknowledge a person. Never mind if this person is ugly, poor, or different than you. Treat others like you would like people to treat you. Think, how do I want to be treated by others? And this was from our clan grandmother, Katie Wade. Her teachings continue from newsletter to newsletter.

Hi, my name is John Active, and I'm a Yupik from Southwest Alaska, and I'm going to tell you a story. Actually, it's a song that I learned the story from my grandmother about the owl that was teaching her children how to flap their wings. And the song is an old traditional Yupik Eskimo dance song, which was the very first Eskimo dance I ever learned in my life when I was very young. And it goes like this. Once upon a time, there was this owl, and she had some owlets, some children. And one day, their father said, well, I'm going to go out hunting, and while I'm out hunting, he instructed his wife to teach his children to fly. And so she agreed, and she was showing, while the husband, the owl, was out hunting, she taught her children how to fly, flapping her wings, and she would sing to them, and the children would imitate her, and she'd sing this song, flapping her wings very slowly, just like a drum beating. Ayaguma, ayaguma, ayaguma.

Maqa nernertuchi aqzginik tallimana kaya guma, which means flap your wings, my children, learn to fly. 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That was a song. And the other verse of that song was, Ayagumah. Atazi imaka atkiskan imaka nghnechtuchi Dali manik avl nganak Ayagumah, ayagumah Yakiuchi, yakiuchi. And that was, children, learn to flap your wings, learn to fly. 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Flap your wings, flap your wings. And there was more verses to this song, but I forget how they go. But eventually the owlets learn how to fly, and sure enough, when their father came back, he had 5 ptarmigan and 5 mice, and they all ate to their contentment and lived happily ever after.

0: I'm Dilawari, originally from St. Lawrence Island, Savunga. I'm full-blooded Eskimo. I know very well speak in our language. Once upon a time, there was two ravens, a man and a wife. And the five little girls, mischief little girls. One time, the little girls came over to their grandpa and asked him, "Grandpa, Grandpa, could we hunt lice in your head?" And Grandpa said to them, "Okay, okay." And they stretched their little legs, and that ribbon looked down on their legs, and they hunt for lice anyway. When he fell asleep, in no time he was asleep, and they kind of bent their little legs so this matakluklak land his head on the ground. He never wake up, but he was still sleeping. And they saw red dyed intestine on his eyes. After they finish it, they wake him up. "Abai, abai, abai." That means, "Grandpa, Grandpa, wake up. We've done." And he said, "Okay, okay." He got up, and when he looked away, oh, he saw the fire burning, big fire. And he called his wife, "Mitika, Mitika, your house is burning, your house is burning." Then Mitika, his wife, came out from their little house, put his one slave on his arm, and ran around the little house that they had. She was saying, "What part has been burning? What part has been burning? Your mischief granddaughters has sewed a red intestine on your eyes." Then the Mutukluk raven get mad and said, "Gee, those little mischief girls." Then Mateka undo the stitches to take out those red intestines. And he went home, and they sleep till the next day. As he went out, those little five mischief girls came to him and said, "Abai, abai, abai. Grandpa, Grandpa, let us look for the lice in your head. Grandpa, Grandpa, let us look for the lice in your head." And the Mutukluk said to them, "Okay, okay, go ahead." And they stretched their little legs on the ground, and he lay down on their legs, and they look for the lice. Pretty soon he fell asleep. And they kind of bent their legs up, and he landed on the ground, but never wake up. So they decided to sew a red intestine on his rectum. They fell giggling and sewed the piece of red leather, red intestine on his rectum, and after they finished it, they wake him up. "Grandpa, Grandpa, you can wake up now. We're all done." And he said to them, "Okay, okay." So when he wakes up, get up, they said to him again, "Go to bathroom beside the little river there." So he went over and tried to have a bowel movement. Every time he passed, the kind of make a sound, but when he turned back to see, there was nothing. He'd done that few times and went back to his wife, and he tell her that when he tried to go bathroom, he didn't see the Anna when he turned back. So the Mitika said to him, "Your mischief grandchildren sewed a red intestine on your rectum." He said to her, "Gee, those little mischief girls." So Mitika do undo the stitches. Pafai alin rakun am sana kun. Alim khloa kun chekim khloa kun.
1: My name is Ray Smith. My Tlingit name is Katlchet. I'm a Tlingit Indian, an Eagle Thunderbird. I was born in Dry Bay, about 65 miles below Yakutat. Yakutat being the nearest post office, of course, I have to say I was born in Yakutat. But Dry Bay is just off the foothills of Mount Fairweather, and it is the delta of the Elsack River. This given name was because it flooded during the high tide, and during the low tides, sandbar stuck up all over the place. My people and the Tluktukati people lived between Lituya Bay and the eastern shores of the Dangerous River. In between the Dangerous and Lituya Bay were the Aqui River, the Elsack, where Dry Bay got its name, the East River, the Doan River, to the west shores of Lituya Bay. On the east shores of Lituya Bay were the Huna people. My grandfather, from one side, was the chief on the west shore of Lituya Bay. My other grandfather was the chief. His given Tlingit name was Kausa. He was the chief in Dry Bay. And my father himself was a Tluktukati, and he covered much of that territory. People used salmon from the Italio and the small streams on the east shores of the East River. So we had many ways to get fish. In later years, of course, in came a cannery that came into Yakutat, and I don't know the story of that too well, but it did can salmon. There was a small cannery. The remains of it were still there when I came home in 1931, when I first went to Dry Bay to be with my father. The story goes that they even had a small railroad track there with a small, very small locomotive which ran to the Aqui and so on. The railing was still there when I came home in 31. I even took pictures of the locomotive at that time. And it was stuffed with pine cones that the squirrels had taken over and stuffed everything with pine cones and the remains of what was left. And I even fired up that little locomotive. And then again, the story goes that the mouth of Dry Bay itself, when you're going out through the surf, is very dangerous. Much has been lost there, running that bar. I've run it many a time myself, but I guess I was lucky. But at that time, they lost their full pack, and the cannery went broke. They were towing the barge loaded with all their full pack that they had taken in there. And they broke the tow line, as I heard it, and lost the barge and tipped over and everything and lost the full pack. That was the story of the short life of the cannery, where my people worked for the short summer months. At the same time, they had to gather their fruit and berries. They had to divide up their time between putting up food for the winter and making a few dollars and getting some much-needed sugar and rice and other items like that that they could use also during the winter. That kind of gives a rundown of where my people lived. Not much I can add to that, except that it is a wonderful country, and you can see the other end of the St. Elias Range from there, which looks very small. Mount St. Elias is at the other end. The foothills run right into Icy Bay, and Mount St. Elias is the tallest mountain, starting from sea level, I think, on a North American continent. If you have never seen or been to Yakutat, it is a beautiful country, and many streams, salmon streams are there. It's the home of the most beautiful steelhead, both spring and fall. Many people flock there now to fish for steelhead in April, May, and many do come back. In fact, I know of one who lives in Homer now, who's worked in Yakutat for quite some years. And each fall, he journeys back to Yakutat to fish for silver salmon and just to be and look around the country again. He's never failed, as far as I know, to go back after the many years that he's lived there, that I think he calls it home.

My name is Rachel Craig. I am an Inupiaq Eskimo from Kotzebue. Our people have lived in that area for centuries, for generations. This story used to be told to us by our grandmother, Maggie Gregg. The Widow Ptarmigan and the Owl. It was springtime in Alaska. Long, warm days and the snow slowly melting. The village people had gone to their spring camps and set snares for birds to eat fresh meat. I imagine they skinned some ptarmigan like our grandmother used to and stuffed and dried them. They looked very realistic, and she set them near her snares in the willow bushes. Other ptarmigan saw them and thought that they had found some sweet morsels to eat. So they landed near the willow bush where they were. Before long, Mr. Ptarmigan got caught in the snare, and Mrs. Ptarmigan was alarmed and began to cry her heart out. There was no way she could rescue her husband, and soon he died of strangulation. Widow Ptarmigan was inconsolable. She continued to cry for her loss. An owl was flying around nearby and heard her cries. He landed close to her and started talking in a singing way. A rough translation of the song is like this. Are you crying for your dead husband? The one who walks around these willows and got caught in a snare? Why don't you take me for your next husband? Well, the Widow Ptarmigan straightened her back, dried her tears, and fluffed her feathers, and she began to sing to the owl. Kemi uigisukpatin, kemi uigisukpatin, koktu waluk pik, pikuktu waluk pik, kanage shak. And then she flew away. A rough translation goes something like this. Pray tell, who would consider you for a husband anyway? You with your big forehead and feathers that make you look like you were humped back. Besides, where are your legs and neck? And then she flew away. The old owl was left behind by the Widow Ptarmigan, royally rejected.

0: Wellington nimsted eat mulstimoth. Long ago, the mountains thought they were people. Ni hui kwa kwalilat tani nisti mulstimoth. Long ago, the trees thought they were people. Hui kwani ni huit mulstimoth. Long ago, the animals thought they were people. Hwani kwa kwanelatan stinganatan mulstimo. Someday they will say, long ago, the human beings thought they were people. And that is all.
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0: From the Say Magazine studios in Bradenton, Florida, welcome to Indigenous in Muzak. I'm your host, Larry Kay, from the Ho-Chunk Nation. Coming up in 30 minutes, we're honored to have the incredible Melody MacArthur joining us again. Melody is a multi-award-winning singer, songwriter, actor, and storyteller. She's back with brand new music, including a new single and an upcoming album, The Gospel Truth, arriving this May. She'll be stopping by in just a bit to tell us all about it. So until then, let's get ready and start spinning you 2 hours of the best of tunes from our Indigenous musicians. I'm ready. You ready? 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
0: It's time to get our musical journey started. Let's head up to Northern Alberta, the Treaty 8 territory. Music now from our guest, Melody MacArthur. Here is Last Call.

Oh yeah, Diet and the Love Soldiers, running through the Great Divide. I'm Larry Kay. Here is The North Sound, Wash Me Away. They'll be in our spotlight in a few weeks. This is off their new album, What It Takes.

struggle with all you're meant to be. Ain't that strange? Ain't that strange? Further away from what really matters, hurting the crucial emotions that we've gathered. A hidden passage, a dark and hollow language.

Taylor. Ain't Life Strange. Hey, I'd like to say hi to some friends up in Minneapolis, Minnesota at KRSM 98.9 and over at KDKO, South Dakota, Lake Andes. And let's not forget our friends over in Seattle, Washington at Daybreak Star Radio. Hello, everybody. All right, here is 1915. I'm Larry K. We are Indigenous in Music.

That's music from Sanupa from Quebec. All right. Shawit Matan. I'm Larry K. We are Indigenous in Music.

0: We're going to take a short break, and when we return, our guest, Melody MacArthur, will be in our spotlight. We'll be right back.
1: We're flying high above Turtle Island. 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We're on the go. Catch us however you stream. 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

0: From the Say Magazine Studios in Bradenton, Florida, welcome to our Indigenous in Music Spotlight Interview. I'm Larry Kay. Today, we're honored to have the incredible Melody MacArthur joining us again. Melody is a multi-award-winning singer, songwriter, actor, and storyteller whose work is known for its emotional honesty and powerful performances. She's back with brand new music, including a haunting new single and an upcoming album, The Gospel Truth, arriving this May. It's always a pleasure to catch up with an artist who isn't afraid to go deep. Ladies and gentlemen, let's welcome Melody MacArthur. Hi, Melody.
1: Hey, Dance.
0: Yeah, how you like that introduction?
1: Yeah, how's everybody doing? Out there in the radio waves, I hope you're all well. And you know what? If you're not, that it gets better. And trust me, if I know life on life's terms, it always gets better.
0: Yeah, and you're going to warm us up, huh?
1: Hey, yeah, we're getting right down to it.
0: Yes. How's the weather up there in your territory?
1: Actually, it is doing that thing where we are being hit with fake spring. You know, okay. It's like a little bit of an abusive relationship up here in Canada, yeah. Where you get that bit of a honeymoon phase there, you know, and then it just draws back. So things are melting right now and I can see the green and I can see some grass.
0: Nice.
1: But we know history tells us there will be another winter storm. Just a little teaser.
0: Yeah.
1: So right now I'm feeling good because the sun is shining.
0: Sweet, sweet. Well, I'm happy to have you back on the show. So why don't we tell our listening audience a little bit about yourself and we'll start with an introduction. So go ahead and hit the stage.
1: Tansen, it's a guest son, Melody MacArthur, Treaty 8, Utsinia, Big Stone Cree Nation, Utsinia. I'm originally from Big Stone Cree Nation in northern Alberta.
0: Yeah.
1: I was born and raised in the boreal forest, and that's why I'm like this.
0: Oh, that's how.
1: that's how it's done, yeah. And I'm a singer, I'm a songwriter, passionate songwriter,
0: yeah.
1: And I just have done a lot of musical theater and a little bit of short film acting, and I'm actually starring in a new production coming up here in March, and I'm just about to leave and head out of Alberta and go do a residency in Ottawa, our nation's capital, mm-hmm. And we're going to be doing like 2 months of solid rehearsal in tech.
0: Wow.
1: For some 6 monster shows, so I'm pretty looking forward to it.
0: Sweet, sweet. Now, I've had you on years ago when you first broke out Wildling, that was a good pop tune. And I see you kind of switched over to kind of...
1: And the trajectory's been amazing.
0: Yeah, now you're doing a little bit of country and different kind
1: going back to the roots, you know?
0: Yeah.
1: I really did some experimenting and I wanted to find out who I was as an artist. And when you're unsigned, you kind of have that freedom to do that, which is why I like to be indie.
0: Mm-hmm.
1: I experimented with some pop. I experimented with hip hop, R&B, and
0: I still
1: do features. Like I'm still willing to do features with other artists of different genres. But for myself, I'm really honing in these last 2 albums. So Revelations came out before this.
0: Mm-hmm.
1: I spent a lot of time just me and my guitar and seeing what I could do by myself. And then bringing it to my co-writer, producer, Connor Wharton, and he builds around my ideas. So I really wanted to see what I could do and come up with just me and the guitar, right?
0: Yeah.
1: That's how Revelations came about. And Revelations actually got me my introduction into the Grammy system because I submitted through an organization because I'm not yet a member.
0: Mm-hmm.
1: I submitted through an organization and then it made it to the For Your Consideration round,
0: nice.
1: Which, you know, tells me that I'm on the right track with my songwriting and this sound and this style. And I've actually gained a lot of followers and people like actually listening to the music and then getting, you know, giving me feedback too. I love this song. I love this. I love this. And like, it's just me being my most authentic self and writing about my most authentic feelings, ideas, and experiences with gospel truth, you know, with honesty. And that's what the gospel truth is all about. Just me being raw, honest, open, and unhinged a little.
0: Sure. Well, let's talk about the new single, Roses Never Fade. It explores addiction, affliction, love, and afterlife. Tell us about it.
1: So the story that I'm telling is about how I've kind of interwoven through this journey of trying to Break cycles, break patterns, but it is very difficult to do. And the point of telling the story there earlier was that I learned so many unhealthy habits and unhealthy coping mechanisms in that time when I was a teen and I had little guidance, you know. The one thing that I held on to was I continued to go to school and I did graduate high school and then I went to post-secondary, you know. Thank goodness for that. That motivation was there because I had a lot of matriarchs in my family, including my mother and my grandmother and my aunts, all went to school and they all got degrees, you know, and they all went after something and showed me how to, like, modeled for me how to be self-reliant. And then my father was a very, very, very hard worker and kind of had that entrepreneurial spirit that I have. So I had those tools right within, but I also struggled a lot with those unhealthy patterns, including things like addiction and turning to substances and whatnot, because that's what I've seen. So Roses Never Fade is about where I'm at now with that in life and some of the experience that I've had out on the road. You know, there's a line in there that says, I'm out on the road missing home, but when I'm home, I'm missing the road. It's so true because you get so used to and accustomed to a schedule that is so repetitive. And I was out on tour almost consecutively throughout the whole year for the past 4 years almost, you know, so you get used to it. And then to just kind of abruptly stop all that when I re retired from Bear Grease, to stop all that, I've gone through the past few months here just staying still. And that's been very, very difficult on me. So Roses Never Fade is about that journey, about my mental health, about the struggles and the things that I was thinking about you know, just honest and raw honesty about suicidal ideation and whatnot, and just trying to focus on what I can do here in this life with the goodness of my heart and with the talents I have to do good with them and share with others, but also what's going to await me, you know, what's waiting for me. You know, so there's lines about what could be there and the hope that you have. So to keep going, you know, it sounds like it might be a morbid song, but it's actually hopeful and empowering, I think, because there's power in holding your truth and just being honest about where you're at mentally, emotionally, you know? Yeah. So that's what Roses Never Fade is all about and embodies.
0: I like it. She's turning it into good medicine.
1: Trying to heal.
0: You're tuned in to Indigenous in Music with Larry Kay and Melody MacArthur. She has just released her new single, Roses Never Fade, and her new album, The Gospel Truth, is set to be released this coming May. You can visit us on our homepage at indigenousinmusic.com to read all about her and listen to our interview. Melody, great to have you on the show today.
1: Yes, thank you so much. It's always a pleasure, Larry. I appreciate everything that you do.
0: I like it that you're right here in our spotlight. Good news
1: You're
0: for
1: a
0: all of
1: champion
0: us.
1: for the arts, man. We need people like you. Thank you.
0: Thank you. Take
1: Have a
0: care.
1: good day.
0: Yeah,
1: Bye.
0: bye-bye. We're going to play you Melody's current release. Here is Roses Never Fade.

0: is music from Melody MacArthur, and that was her current release. Roses Never Fade. In case you're just tuning in, Melody was just here and stopped by in our spotlight.
1: Welcome to Indigenous

Oh yeah, brand new from Bobby Joel Starr. The sun is on the rise. I'm Larry Kay. I'd like to invite you over to our homepage, indigenousandmusic.com. 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Enjoy your view. All of our past shows there. All

0: Oh yeah, Robin Cecik. Brand new off her Tempered album, that's Escape. I'm Larry Kay. Hope you're enjoying today's show. 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
0: 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It's time to take a quick trip down to Brazil. Here's music now from Scuba. Don't stop till I get enough.

0: 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That's Scuba and Alana from Brazil. I'm Larry K. Hope you're enjoying today's show. 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
3: 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The designation comes at the urging of Pueblo leaders concerned about encroaching oil and gas development around the treasured site that is also an important cultural location for many tribes.

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1: Let's take our cruise up to Pointe Bleue, Quebec. Music now from our guest, who'll be in our spotlight next week, Mo

Oh yeah, the Milanen Collective. From BC. Good tunes. All right, let's head over to California, to the Tehachapi Mountains. Here's the Blue Mountain Tribe.

That was Stevie Salas from the Mascalero Nation. All right, let's head up to Welland, Ontario. Here's Shawnee Kish. Mama's Magic Trick. See?

0: That's music from Janelle Monáe. Praise to the faithful. I'm Larry Kay. I'm a tribal member of the Ho-Chunk Nation, and I get to hang out with you guys every week right here on this fine station. We're going to take a short break, and when we return, our musical journey will continue. We're not done yet.
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We're going to take a long cruise way down to South America, Uruguay. Here's Campo, Perfume.

Skid Row from Columbia. Hey, I'd like to say hi to my friends up in Detroit, Michigan at WNUC 96.7 and Alaska Kodiak, KODK 90.7, and our friends over in Sun Prairie, Wisconsin, WLSP 103.5. Let's keep it going.

Music now from Los Amigos Invincibles. I'm Larry Kay. We are indigenous in music. Yeah.

Yeah, it's music from Sarah Kay, One Good Reason. I'm Larry Kay. If you missed part of today's show, you can always find us on our homepage, indigenousandmusic.com. We hang there 24/7. Come dance with us. All right, here we go. Carrie Morin, We Used to Be.

0: Oh, yeah. 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We're going to take a short break, and we will be right back. 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
0: 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It's time to close the show. I'm going to hook you up now with music from our guest, Melody MacArthur. This is Cincinnati Cigarettes.

Well, there you go. Another 2 hours of me, Indigenous in Music with Larry K, coming to you live from Bradenton, Florida, at the Say Magazine Studios. I'd like to thank my guest, Melody MacArthur, for stopping by and giving us an update on her new music. She has a brand new album coming out, The Gospel Truth, in May. Good tunes. I can't wait to hear the whole album. Next week, my guest will be Mike Paul. Thank you for tuning in to Indigenous in Music and supporting us and our musicians. Indigenous in Music has been produced by Larry Kay. Our engineer is Paul Salvatore. Our theme music is composed by Lenny Long. Today's show has been recorded at the Say Magazine Studios in Bradenton, Florida. 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Have yourself a good evening and a good night. Until next time, from all of us here at Indigenous in Music, adios.

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0: so great to let people see how to hoop dance, and I can also teach people how to hoop dance too.
1: Nikiah Mason is part of a new generation of hoop dancers. This cultural art form constantly evolves, community to community, nation to nation, and sister to sister. 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

And that is Pass the Peas from the JBs, a single that came out in 1972. And they were best known, of course, for backing up the legendary James Brown. This is an instrumental song, as many of theirs were, but this is definitely one of their signature funky cuts. My name is Julian Taylor. You are listening to The Jukebox. Thank you for tuning into the show. We've got brand new music coming up from a few artists. Liv Wade is on the show with Darkest Hour, and we have to send her congratulations because she is pregnant and she is expecting. Congratulations to Liv. The Milk Carton Kids are on the show. They've got a new record coming out called Lost Cause, Lover, Fool, and a song called I'll Go Home From Here. Met the Milk Carton Kids in Vancouver. They're from Los Angeles, and actually one of them is married to Dan Aykroyd's daughter. It was a wonderful meeting. We got to sing some Neil Young songs together on the main stage that day, and it was a beautiful sunny day, so it was a pleasure to meet them. White Horse is also up. They've got a brand new full-length album. It's out on Six Shooter Records. It came out on May 8th. It is called All I Want Is All of It, and they recorded some of that at Jimmy Boskill's place, which is up near Prince Edward County, a little further east, actually. And the song that we're going to play is called I Want the Milk. A really amazing song. It's a little absurd in places, but it's a lot of fun. Like so many others out there, I am heartbroken, shattered, and in utter disbelief at the loss of Chris Dirksen, who recently lost her life in a car accident in northern Alberta. Really sad news after attending her father's funeral. So, yeah. May she rest in power and rest peacefully. They were one of the most friendliest people that I'd ever met. Every time I ran into Chris and her wife, I always had a wonderful time. Actually, the last time I saw them was at Hugh's Room, and we were watching Nadidio perform and then went off and hung out for a little bit. So condolences to everyone who loved Chris and to her family, to her community, and to the music community across Canada and the world at large.

What a severe and untimely death and a tragic loss. So we're honoring Chris today on this broadcast with their song, Top Shelf. Here is the late, great Chris Dirksen on the jukebox.

The jukebox is broadcast on stolen and unsurrendered land in the traditional territory of many First Nations across Turtle Island. We must realize the significance of recognizing and paying respect to the first people who resided in the territory that we are currently sitting on. This is Julian Taylor, and you're listening to Native Voice One, the Native American Radio Network.

song that never gets old. That is War by Edwin Starr from the album Involved. Released June 10th, 1970. Edwin was from Nashville, Tennessee. And that song is written by Norman Whitfield, Barrett Strong, the Motown combination that wrote so many of the songs that came out of that amazing factory. This week's featured artist is Kaylee Watts. And we're going to play a song called Talk to Giants. It's the title track from her album that was released in June of 2025. She's a Cree singer-songwriter who grew up on the riverbanks and the mountain ranges and the forest that encompasses the Bella Coola, British Columbia Valley. Her music is a blend of folk and roots and draws heavily from the pace and beauty of her home. Here is Kaylee Watts, our featured artist of the week on the jukebox with Talk to Giants.

There's so much great music coming out these days. That is Slow Leaves from Winnipeg, the project from Grant Davidson, who is known for folk and psychedelic rock and is a great finger guitar player. And that was Over It. And before that, new music from Abigail LaPelle, who was recently in New York City doing some shows down there. That is from her brand new album. It's the title track called Shadow Child. And now it's for one of my all-time favorites. It's been recorded by so many different people. Midnight Train to Georgia, written by Jim Weatherly and Gladys Knight. It is by Gladys Knight and the Pips, of course. And it is one of those songs that I can vividly remember my mom dancing to and playing to and singing to with her sisters. That song won the Grammy Award back in 1974 for Best R&B Vocal Performance by a Duo or a Group. And boy, oh boy, did it deserve it. Here it is on the jukebox.

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I don't know if you can tell, but I was on a total Motown kick recently. That is Brenda Holloway with You've Made Me So Very Happy, a song recorded back in 1967 in California. And guess who else recorded it? Blood, Sweat, and Tears. They also made it really, really popular later on in 1969. We got some older music from Devin Gilfillian. The Good Life, released in 2020 during the pandemic. It's an R&B single by this Nashville-based singer-songwriter who does have a lot of influences in his music as well. So country, folk, rock and roll, all sorts of things. And this is an upbeat track about peace, unity, and empathy. That's coming up. Some new music on the way from Nigerian-American singer-songwriter and producer, born in Arizona, and Nashville-based Joy Aladukun, a song called Zombie. She's had some incredible career highlights. She's played with Noah Kahan, Brandi Carlile, and Maren Morris, just to name a few. That song's coming up. It's a brand new standalone single. We also have Forgive Yourself from the late Kelly Fraser. She passed away a few years back. She was from the North, and her big song was Sedna. It was nominated for a Juno Award and for Best Contemporary Indigenous Artist or Group of the Year. And sadly, that same year, in December, around Christmas time, she took her own life. We send her family love, prayers, and condolences always, and also gratitude for the life of Kelly Fraser and all that she left us. Now we're going to play something from Samaya. She's from Six Nations of the Grand River. I've played with her once or twice, and I remember the first time was in St. Catharines. It was just around the opening of the pandemic. Lovely, lovely singer-songwriter and artist. Here is Dead to Me on the Jukebox. Thank you.

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2: 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And an Anchorage Museum exhibit explores the Arctic research vessel, Sikuliak. 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
1: Julian Taylor's Jukebox. It's so cool.

a certified disco classic gold record. That is Sister Sledge and We Are Family from 1979. Yep, disco was right in its groove at that particular time. And that song went number one on the U.S. Billboard R&B charts and number two on the pop charts. And of course, it's one of those songs that keeps on going, like Come and Get Your Love by Redbone. Each decade, it seems to breathe new life into the song with remixes, soundtracks, you name it. It never goes away, and I'm okay with that. Still a lot of great music coming up on the show. Something from Hayley Wallace, who's an indigenous pop soul artist from British Columbia. And they are joined by a wonderful R&B trap soul artist by the name of Kiva MH. They're going to do a song here on the show called Deadly. Robin Sisick is also on the show. Met Robin a long time ago, actually, now, at the an Indigenous Incubator session, which happened at Coalition Music. That's where I also met Blue Moon Marquee before they took off. And Robin is from Wild Rose Country. She's got a song called Won't Make It. And this is a song that she released about a year ago. Also on the show, we've got Seva Seva from the Malka family. This is from Paris, France. They formed in 1988 and have become part of funk French royalty. This is brand new stuff from 2025. I hope you dig that. But first, let's get to something that's even way funkier in my, well, I can't say that. But this is just my personal opinion because I love Tower of Power. And Jordan John, actually, Prakash John's son, Prakash was a bass player, and his son is a singer and guitar player, is now the lead singer of Tower of Power. He's from Toronto, and he's on tour with them, killing it, having a great time, and leading the band. This is What Is Hip, Tower of Power from Oakland. And 1973, this song came out, and it still is fresh today. Here it is on the jukebox.

That's a song penned by Paul Williams, and it's one of my favorite, actually. I remember it from being just a child. It's The Muppets and the Rainbow Connection, sung by Kermit the Frog, and I love it. It's from the original motion picture soundtrack, which came out in 1979 and was part of my upbringing, of course, and so many others as well. And now it's for something that's completely different, okay? We're going to go with Metallica from the Black Album and play Enter Sandman, a song that really put them on the map. And after that, another band that is crushing it with rock guitars and bass and drums, Rush from Moving Pictures. Tom Sawyer is on deck after that. So without further ado, here's Metallica, followed by Rush.

From Nova Scotia, from Halifax, I Got a Feeling, a song by Winter Sleep, a Canadian band that formed in 2001 and has had some really amazing hits on rock radio here in Canada. A great band that comprises of Paul Murphy, Tim Deaton, Lowell Campbell, and Nicholas Verhende producing the tracks. Lowell also plays for Billy Talent, so he's really good at drumming. I've seen him play, and it was wild. Julian Taylor here. You're listening to The Jukebox now from a group called Stiff Gins. This is from Sydney, Australia, and this is a really cool song. It's called Yan Duel. It appears on the Wind and Water album that came out in 2011, produced by Gadigal Music. Here it is on The Jukebox.

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From the album Into the Blue Again, released in 2006, it's an album that I was introduced to by a good friend of mine who was an intern at first and then ended up working for me when I had my indie label Bent Penny Records. His name was Mark Mazzoni. I hadn't seen him in years and recently ran into him outside of the Raptors game. We were with our families enjoying the game, and turns out he's a real estate agent in Woodbridge now. So congratulations, Mark. Miss you, and it was so great to run into you. Thanks for introducing me to The Light by The Leaf album, or the album Leaf, rather. So that's what you just heard. Hope you enjoyed it. We also have Corinne Bailey Ray on the show from 2010 and the album The Sea. Are You Here? Corinne is from Leeds, which is in England, if you haven't heard. And this is a song that really stands out. It's from her second studio album, and I love it. I hope you love it, too. That's On the Way. Alessa P is on the show from The Ballad of the Runaway Girl and Wolves Don't Live by the Rules. This is the first introduction I had to Alessa P. It's a song by Joe Grass. She's since gone on and won a Juno Award. And now she's going to be on tour with Alison Russell when she comes to town on the East Coast here of Canada. And it is a pleasure to reintroduce to you our featured artist of the week, the extremely talented Kaylee Watts. And here she is on the show with a song called East Wind.

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1: National Trust for Historic Preservation just named Chaco Canyon in New Mexico to its list of most endangered places. The designation comes at the urging of Pueblo leaders concerned about encroaching oil and gas development around the treasured site that is also an important cultural location for many tribes. We'll find out what is at risk on the next Native America Calling.
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7: This is Julian Taylor's Jukebox.

a smash hit from 1976, Orleans, with Still the One. You're listening to The Jukebox. I'm Julian Taylor. I'm your host here on the show. More music coming up. We've got brand new stuff from Davenant Doyle, a song called Darling, and it's going to be on the album Bird in Flames. It was produced by Hill Couturis, and it is a beauty. Very happy to see that Davenant is back after about a decade of no releasing new music. It's insane. She is the morning host on CBC Music, and every time I've seen this woman sing and perform, it blows me away. So I hope you enjoy that. That's coming up. Katie St. Germain is on the show, and a song from just recently. She's from Niverville, Manitoba. And Katie is a country singer-songwriter, folk, rock, and a little bit of soul. And it's really nice to see her doing so well in the world. We're going to play Salt in the Wound from Katie St. Germain. Nia Archives is on the show with Boys in Blue. This is brand new music from Bradford, England. And this is a song that really showcases this incredible producer, DJ, singer, songwriter, whose roots are in jungle, break beat, and emotional rave energy songwriting. That is coming up. But before that, let's hear Again and Again. This is by the Bel Air Lip Balms, a band from Victoria, Australia. And this is a track that is from their second studio record. They're on Third Man Records, which is obviously Jack White's label out of Nashville. I hope you dig this. It's really fun. Here's the Bel Air Lip Balms with Again and Again on the Jukebox.

Julian Taylor here, and you're listening to The Jukebox. That is Ex-Zari with a song called Don't Look Down. She's a queer alt-pop singer who was originally from Toronto and is a mental health advocate who's now based in Los Angeles. I've played a couple of shows with her, and it was fun, actually. We did the wedding gig the first time I ever took a tour bus anywhere. I think we all, it was the first time any of us did. It was really fun. They paid us enough to get a tour bus, which was great because we had a dressing room, which doesn't usually happen when you're doing those kinds of gigs. Well, we've got music coming up from Labri Siffre, and this is called It Must Be Love. This is from 1971. This artist just released brand new music, but I keep going back to their back catalog and just getting floored by it. I'm floored by the new record too, and we've played it on the show, and we will continue to play this wonderful, groundbreaking artist. Speaking of other artists that are groundbreaking and doing wonderful things, we're going to play I'm Not Afraid by Adrian Sutherland. He's a good friend. He's from Attawapiskat, which is way up north here in Ontario. First time I ever met him, we were playing at the Horseshoe Tavern, and it was with Midnight Shine, his group that I believe still makes music once in a while. If you haven't heard their cover of Neil Young's Heart of Gold, it's a must listen. But I'm not playing that right now. I'm making you go find that after you hear this song. It's called I'm Not Afraid. Here's Adrian Sutherland on the Jukebox.

That's Crystal Shawanda from her Juno Award-winning album, Midnight Blues. She won the Juno for Best Blues Artist of the Year. That's a song called Evil. And before that, Big Fish, Lancelot Knight. Haven't seen Lancelot in a little while. And that's a standalone single that just came out. Last time I saw Lancelot was actually at Mariposa last year. And I'm hoping that I do run into both of them during the festival season here in Canada, because they are out there touring. Go check them both out on socials and make sure you see them live. Now it is time for a wonderful, cool blues artist who I've been a fan of for a very long time. He's from Hudsonville, Mississippi. Hudson's my dad's name, so there's something in common there. This is Junior Kimbrough with a tune called Meet Me in the City, right here on the Jukebox.

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Man, I love the Beastie Boys. They never get old. That's Pass the Mic from Check Your Head, released in 1992. In fact, one of the Beastie Boys just released a brand new track. It's the first time that any of them have put something out since Adam passed away. Now for some music from all over the world. We are going to play something from Yukon, and it's Diet and the Love Soldiers with Give Me a Reason. This Yukon-based indigenous singer-songwriter is an incredible artist and has an incredible band, which I got to see them all perform at the Indigenous Music Summit, which happened here in Toronto. They came a long way to make it happen. And just before that, we're going to hear something from Zinfandelphia. They are a 1960s retro-inspired mod fashionable group with, you know, Amy Winehouse and Olivia Dean comparisons. So that's not too bad, right? They're from Pennsylvania, Philadelphia to be exact. And here they are with the song Love Language on the jukebox.

0: That's the song Slip Away from Clarence Carter, who just passed away on May 14th at the age of 90. Clarence Carter was one of those artists who certainly helped put Fane Studios and the Muscle Shoals, Alabama scene on the map. Slip Away is a song that's been covered by so many people, and it was released in 1968 on Atlantic Records, becoming his biggest breakthrough hit. Rest in peace, Clarence Carter, and thank you for the music. I am your host, Julian Taylor. I hope that you've enjoyed the show. We've got one more song to play for you here on episode 221, which is an amazing feat, I think. So I'd like to thank my incredible JTJ team for helping me put this show together each and every week, to our station partners who help it get to your eardrums, and to our sponsors who help keep the show going. Thank you all for listening. If you have any requests, please let us know. Julian Taylor's Jukebox on social media, and we will honor those requests. Here's our last song of the show. This is called We Get By by the legendary Mavis Staples, joined by Ben Harper, who's equally as sort of legendary, or maybe will be in due time. He's just a youngster compared to Mavis. We all are. So here it is. Without further ado, We Get By these wonderful, incredible artists. Until next time, ciao bananas, and remember, it's nice to be nice.
1: We get by on love and faith.

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Sounds like a love song, but if you listen closely to the lyrics, which admittedly I never do, it's actually a breakup song. That's Carrie Morn and Ghost Dog's take on the Eagles' first ever number one hit, Best of My Love, getting us into this hour on the mainstream. I'm Brett Mabee. Nyao Escano, I'm thankful you're well, and I hope there are good minds everywhere across our beautiful Mother Earth today. If you're just now joining, stick around for the hour, as we're going to be listening to some of the best new music around, and I'll be taking some deep dives into the mainstream library as well, as I always seek to keep that rotation fresh. And admittedly, there are songs that don't cycle back around too often, so trying to do something about that, which means we'll be hearing from the likes of Rit, her take on a Dua Lipa classic, sung All in Inuk. Later on, a new one to get into the library from the Womack sisters. It's a sneak peek of their debut album, and a whole lot more. In fact, we're going to keep the good, soulful vibes going in this first block with this one from Brother Wallace. And this is also a part of his debut album, Electric Love. Be on the lookout for the May 8th release. This is his newest single, and I hope you enjoy the moody, nocturnal sound of You're the Man. For your consideration and approval,

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The Sober Junkies, Fast Hitting You Got It, bringing that first soulful block to an end on the mainstream. We also heard Leon Bridges' Steam from the Gold Diggers' Sound, and for the first time in the rotation, it was Brother Wallace with You're the Man, found on his debut album, Electric Love. I'm Brett Mabee, and if you're just now getting here or have to step away from listening on your favorite AM/FM station, always get caught back up at mainstreamradio.net. 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You can also stay in touch with me there, and I look forward to hearing from you soon. In the remainder of this first half, tracks from Kevin Morby and one from my good friend Melody MacArthur. Looking ahead, Dago Wolf, The Strokes, Blues Traveler, a new one from the Womack Sisters, and a whole lot more of the great music that you've known to come and love over the last 3 years here on the mainstream. We're going to kick off this track with an artist who's lived a lot of places around the globe. She was raised in Honduras, Florida, Puerto Rico, Iowa, and Thailand, which means that Lily Vakili brings a whole wide range of cultural textures and influences into her unique sound. From her Oceans of Kansas, enjoy Okoboji, and don't go anywhere. I'll be back with you in the second half on the mainstream.

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1: 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There's information about other great shows, so go check out my friends and colleagues, and you won't be disappointed. In addition to one from the Strokes in this block, we'll hear some Blues Traveler, and we're heading up to the high Arctic with Clico artist Dago Wolf. It's fun to point out that he does have a new album, and in full disclosure, I always try to keep a finger on the pulse of what's being released, especially around Indian country, but his newest album did elude my radar. We're going to fix that very soon, but in the meantime, I have a classic from Dago Wolf's High Arctic. It's The Hopeless Poet. Enjoy this set on the mainstream. I couldn't.

What you doing tonight? I guess I miss you.

Tanse. This is Raven Reed from Saskatchewan, Canada, and you're listening to Native Voice One, Native American Radio Network.

Now, some people absolutely hate autotune. I think the voice can be an instrument just like any others. Well, of course, we all agree on that. But saying that you can't put vocal effects on is like saying you can't put a distortion or a flange or a phaser and on a guitar or other kind of instrument. So I have a lot of fun with the Strokes' latest single, Going Shopping. That's found on their Reality Awaits. Before that was Blues Traveler's Fool for You from their Traveler's Soul. And again, it was Dega Wolf's The Hopeless Poet that got us into the half. Join me again, sooner than later, hopefully. I do broadcast a lot, 7 days a week, 3 hours a day. 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And if you'd like to tune in digitally, you can do that on the Full Moon Radio. So head on over to Live 365, type in Full Moon, which I did kind of correct that here recently, and it will pop right up for you. You can listen to incredible indigenous music 24/7 there of all genres, including some of the more traditionally based genres like round dance, powwow, Haudenosaunee, Yuanzhakge, Hataganonge, and so much more. There's a whole multiverse of great music waiting for you on the Full Moon Radio. Before we are officially done for the hour, though, one from Diet and the Love Soldiers, a recent addition from them. But right now, it is our second new addition, this time coming from the amazing Womack Sisters. Be on the lookout for their upcoming self-titled debut release. Expect it later in the summer, and right now, released May 6. And to get you excited about it, courtesy of Daptone Records, it's Chauffeur that I leave you with. For your consideration and approval once again on the mainstream.

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3: 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In today's headlines, the Heard Museum pays tribute to fallen Indigenous service members. And an Anchorage Museum exhibit explores the Arctic research vessel Sikuliak. 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

English artist Aunts spent a lot of years, 15 to be exact, in New Zealand before returning to the UK, a move that deeply shaped her artistic identity. And these days, she works across various industries, including sound design, film, theater, and dance. That was her All I Need Fenra remix, a recent addition that's the perfect way to kick off this hour together on the mainstream. Whether you're a longtime listener or just happen to stumble across this on your favorite local airwaves for the first time right now, I'm Brett Mabee, and I'm so excited that you'll be joining me for a little bit of musical listening together. This is a great way to bring people together, and if you need a quick pick-me-up, you've made it to the right place. If your day is already groovy, it's just going to get even groovier from here. We'll be listening to tracks like She Bad's Open Yourself, later on some Shaky Graves, one from the Montreal-based Indigenous Brothers Wampums, and I do have a new tune from Anishinaabe and North African singer-songwriter and electronic producer Handsome Tiger. This time, he's enlisted the help of a Métis singer-songwriter as well, so stick around for more details on that. Sons of Sevilla, Liana Flores, and this one from the Mexican Institute of Sound and the Meridian Brothers. El Campeón is a cumbia rock track that was released earlier in May ahead of the full-length album Ruido Tovar. For your

0: Liana Flores with Night Visions, found on her Flower of the Soul album. Before that was Sons de Sevilla's Butterfly. And for the first time, we officially introduced the collaboration between Mexican Institute of Sound and the Meridian Brothers with El Campeón. A great track to kick off that block. I'm Brett Mabee. And if you're a professional singer-songwriter, keep in mind that I always want to hear from you. You're welcome to send me your originally recorded and professionally recorded compositions to brett@mainstreamradio.net. And when I say professionally recorded, I'm not trying to be rude, but there's not a whole lot that I can do to help you with your demos. You might have a friend who can help out with the mixing and the mastering, but put that work in, make it sparkle so it can stand among some of the best heavy hitters out there across the globe. I should remind you that Billie Eilish won a Grammy on songs that were recorded just on a laptop, so it is possible. In addition, I was just watching a thing on Vice about Afro Man's because I got high, and that's a really funny and inspiring story as well. He did it all on a little digital 8-track with just a bass and a drum, and I think 6 different vocal parts. So again, go check that out if you need some inspiration, but in the meantime, I look forward to hearing from you. Again, you can send those digital copies to brett@mainstreamradio.net, but there are physical ways to get them into me as well. Before this first half is through, a one from Shebad featuring Anomaly, but right now it is one that we recently got in from the surrealist blues poet, musician, and activist known as Aja Monet. Her newest album is The Color of Rain. It's a jazz-rooted, politically charged, and genre-bending album, and I love some of the ambiance of it all. Featuring Mick Jenkins and Vic Mensa, just a few of the collaborators on this amazing album, which, hint, hint, there's also the likes of Michelle Nadergicello on her album as well. It's Melting Clocks, getting us back into this block on the mainstream.
1: Every now and when, in the yesteryear yawn, ancient embryos eternally swing the fishing pole of memory, capturing today baited by breaths of tomorrow. Twice in a blue blood moon, we dream of doubtless rhythms to collage our moments, shedding self, quantum futures,
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3: Psychedelic scenes.
1: Grounded in storytelling tradition, tardy, we measure the space by the changes. We wade with waiting tides, moment to moment, it be in front or behind, a constellation of seeing through, stewed glimpses, blinks of a sneeze,
4: the tea kettle's voice,
1: water at the brim of boiling, the change of a state, murmurs between space, the year grew older the further we saw it, a silver strand of breath. Eyes as wounds. We tell time by how deep we bury the memory. We tell time by the space between here and there, sound lingering in the ether, bouncing off the stars and moon. We swell and grow in the scrolling distance. We tell time by how many excuses you got before you answer, or how we organize the noise. We tell time by shading time to love. In a place where there is no space or time. The length of our laughter lounging. Lift every giggling second, minute, or hour. I, too, sing of timelessness. I wish you a future with no names. Time ain't real, no how. When you're locked up, there's only 2 times, daytime and nighttime. When all you got is time and folks outside waste time trying to make time. There's only beginnings and ends.
4: Is cardiovascular.
5: Stay running out. In due time.
1: What you do with time is your time. You don't serve time, you get time to serve you. How wristwatches continue to sell us the pipe dream of being able to own time. How the drummers keep time. Just in time. 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What a fool. What a fool to think we could ever own

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The shade for the sundials, we hitting the sweet spot. His spirit in my deep breaths. Catch us on the bass cliff, we

Always Scano, and half a day to all of my friends dialed into KPRG on the FM dial at 89.3 on Guam in the island nation of Palau. Whether you're tuned in digitally on the mainland, overseas, or wherever across the globe you may be tuned in from, I'm glad that you're able to spend some musical time with me. I cherish this opportunity, and giving you a quick sneak peek ahead to the remainder of this hour's broadcast. Tracks from Triathlon, also Cree singer Liv Wade. Later on, Handsome Tiger featuring Prado, a Métis singer-songwriter that I'll tell you a little bit more about as we continue on with the listening. But before going any further, this one's from Shaky Graves' fifth studio album, Fondness Etc., released May 15th on Secret Identity and Dual Tone Records. This album marks a return to a stripped-down, home-recorded, lo-fi approach, which you heard me talk about earlier in the broadcast. I do love that this postmodern digital age really democratizes the entire recording process, but I'll save that rant for another time. It's On My Own, getting us back into this block on the mainstream.

Wampums back and forth from their August 2025 album Spirit on the Mainstream. Earlier in the set, we heard Triathlon's Clover from their Funeral Music album. We also heard Liv Waid's Carolina single, and it was Shaky Graves' On My Own, found on his Fondness Etc. album, the latest and fifth studio album from the talented singer-songwriter. Join me again, hopefully sooner than later. There are a lot of opportunities for us to do this. I broadcast 7 days a week, 3 hours a day, so as always, check those listings for the next time you can dial into the Mainstream with Brett Mabee. And before officially parting ways, jot this phone number down and feel free to give me a call 24/7 at 1-888-362-9970. The full number for all things Turtle Island Tunes, Full Moon Radio. There's a lot of audio fun that we can be having together, so I look forward to hearing from you soon. And to have the Mainstream carried on your favorite AM/FM station, reach out to Nola Daves Moses, the distribution director at Native Voice One. Drop her a line at nola@nv1.org. Our second new addition for the hour comes from Handsome Tiger, the talented Anishinaabe and North African singer-songwriter who's making waves up in and around Toronto and beyond. For this single, found on his First People 2 release, he enlisted the help of Afro-Colombian and Red River Métis pop artist Prado. It's Been There, Done That, or BTDT that I leave you with for your consideration today on the Mainstream.

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Marty Whale released his debut album on Blue Note Decca Records back in 2019. He followed up with his sophomore release in 2023, and then fans thought he nearly disappeared, but then out of the blue, returned with a great 2026 comeback album. Released April 10th, Outsider was produced by none other than Adrian Quesada of Black Pumas. Getting us into our hour is one of the standout tracks, Sunshine Lady. A groovy way to get into this music on the mainstream. I'm Brett Maybe. Nyao Escano, Ongwenyo Engi Haikwa, Ogajengwa, Gatnigoyo Tia Wanzaguego, Nanganwanisa De, Hatewanisa Gay, Hatewasonda Gay, Heyo Dog. I'm thankful you're well and hope there are good minds everywhere, every day, every night, and all the time in between. We have a lot of music to enjoy together today, so looking at the tunes ahead, one from Jan Kalter. We'll also hear some Sincere LaSound, one from the talented indigenous composer Jared Tate and his Dover Quartet, which sees him collaborating with Boricua and Daskawange artist Pura Fay. Later on is actress and singer Maya Hawk, Nora Jones and Josh Hom, and a whole lot more. We're kicking off this block with an artist who is a Juno winner, specifically from her 2019 Stories from a Downtown Apartment that won a Juno the following year for Indigenous Music Album of the Year. Her voice was also featured in a Canadian National Scotiabank commercial. Turn it up with this great track. It's Over and Over from her Boundless Possibilities on the main.

Ojibwe artist Trixie Mattel with Stranger Found on the Barbara album on the mainstream. Before that was the New Orleans-based Revivalist with their Piece of Me cigar box found on the 10th anniversary release of Men Amongst Mountains, at least that version. And we also heard Kaylee Cardinals Over and Over from her most excellent Boundless Possibilities. And if you like some great covers, I highly recommend another track that I play from her frequently. In fact, I think I even like her version of Paul McCartney and Wings' Let Me Roll It just a tad better than the original. The soul that she puts into it, it's great. And there's an awesome video as well. But I digress. If you're just now joining, I'm Brett Mabee, and I'm glad that we have this time together. Before going any further, a quick and friendly reminder that there are a lot of incredible reasons to check things out that are happening on NV1.org. There's the mainstream, Reclaimed, Unreserved, Native America Calling, National Native News, Our Living Lands, Blues After Hours, Julian Taylor's Jukebox, and a whole lot more. Incredible radio programming for you and the entire family. And there's going to be a lot more digital fun coming in the coming months, so stick around and bookmark their page for quick and easy access as well. And to take that a step further, I also like to remind friends that they have a free app available for both Android and Apple users as well. Jan Coulter coming up before too long. I'll also squeeze in a classic from the Black Rebel Motorcycle Club. Looking ahead even further, some Thundercat, one from Kumail. But right now we're going to kick off this block with Tinariwen, and I'm still not sure that I'm saying that right, released from their 10th studio album Hogger that came out March 13th. Turn it up with Sagarat Asani featuring Sulafa Ilas on the mainstream.

All right, we find ourselves at the halfway point of this hour's listening on the mainstream, and before going any further, a shout out to friends in and around Bolinas, California, dialed in to K210EH, a part of the KWMR family on 89.9 FM. And whether you're tuned in digitally or on the AM-FM frequencies, I love all the time that we get to spend together, and you're invited to stick around for the remainder of our time. And if there's a new song that's tickled your fancy and that I'm not playing here on the mainstream, feel free to drop me a line. I love recommendations, and as I say often, I'm always looking for great new music, but I'm overjoyed when music finds me. Again, try to keep it in somewhat of a recent time frame, as this is kind of one of the points of the show, I guess, anyway. But regardless, reach out to me with your recommendations, comments, stories. If there's something truly magical that happened with your listening experience, I want to hear all about it. So head on over to mainstreamradio.net for more information. I'll join you again after a track from the Dare. And looking ahead into the final block, some Norah Jones and Josh Homme, a track that's from Norah Jones' podcast, Norah Jones is Playing Along. We're going to kick off this set with Sincere LaSound, an artist who runs her own creative platform. She's also a multi-hyphenate. And for our listening, it's Crave For It, getting us back into this block on the mainstream.

The Dares single, You're Invited, rewinding a few years as we dig back into the mainstream archives here on your new favorite show. Also in that set was the Dover Quartet with Woodland Songs number 4, Nani, Fish, found on the Woodland Songs album, a great collaboration with some super talented indigenous composers. We also heard Kumail's True to You from Mud Brown, and it was Sincere Lassonde's Crave for It that kicked off the half. I can't wait to do this again, so tell your friends and family because music is always best experienced when shared with others. You can do that by pointing them in the direction of the mainstreamradio.net website, or if you're both listening locally, check your listings for the next time you can dial in on the AM/FM frequencies. You have to admit, there is the potential for a lot of great listening and magic to happen as randomness of music, time, consideration, place all converge into a unique radio experience. It brings people together, and that's why I love AM/FM radio. So I look forward to hearing from you as well. If you just can't wait, head on over to mainstreamradio.net. In the final block is one from Anishinaabe artist Xander Music, a talented up-and-coming young man from the Fond du Lac band of Lake Superior Ojibwe. The first song of this final set comes to us from Maya Hawk, who, in addition to releasing her newest album, Maitreya Corso, also just had her South by Southwest film, Wishful Thinking, getting picked up for distribution. That film won the top narrative feature prize at this year's event, and it's a story of a couple whose relationship becomes so volatile it literally affects the world around them, earthquakes, stock markets, even nations, so be prepared for a wild ride. Right now, from Maya's latest album, it's Bring Home My Man. Be good to yourself and each other, and be good or be good at it. And above all, keep on keeping on with the mainstream.

0: That was fun.
1: That was so fun.
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0: over.
1: Me too.
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2: I'm Charles Enoch. I'm Ayupik from Tintituliak, Alaska. On KYUK, 640 AM in Bethel, Alaska, on the Kuskokwim River. 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

Welcome to Native America Calling. I'm Sean Spruce. The Trump administration wants to remove protections against oil and gas drilling around Chaco Canyon that were put in place 3 years ago by then Secretary of the Interior Deb Haaland. Pueblo tribes in New Mexico are against land development around the sacred site, which was just named one of America's 11 most endangered historic places by the National Trust for Historic Preservation. We'll talk with tribal leaders about the fate of Chaco Canyon right after the news.

0: This is National Native News. I'm Jill Freitas. This summer, a Navajo high school teacher will sail the high seas on back-to-back research expeditions around the globe. KJZZ's Gabriel Pietrasio has the details.
1: Born in Chinle, Arizona, Kim Etzedi spends much of her year teaching science at Navajo Pine High School in New Mexico. Operation Truss. She'll live stream her journey mapping the sea floor from Hawaii to Guam. Then in July, Etzedi is heading toward the Arctic with National Geographic, where she'll explore polar caps. Despite being at sea only a handful of times, Etzedi shares why the Diné had ties to it.
2: A lot of times we wear jewelry, coral, abalone shell, and we don't really talk about where it came from. So I was able to tie in a lot of stories about why Navajo people wear coral and this ancient ocean that once was here, but now it's dry land.
1: And she'll set foot on Navajo land again before the new school year begins. For National Native News, I'm Gabriel Pietrasio.
0: A tribal college on the North Slope last month bought a piece of land to build a new campus. College officials announced the purchase last week. Aliona Niden with the Alaska Desk has more.
3: Illisagwiq College has been planning a new campus for nearly 10 years. This month, the officials announced a land purchase to build it on. Justina Wilhelm is the college's president. She says the campus will sit on a 15-acre site in Utqiagwiq near the hospital.
4: So this has been a long-standing vision for the college, and I'm very, very excited that we have this prime location that will be a central gathering place for our people.
3: Illisagwiq is Alaska's only tribal college. It offers hands-on educational programs in such areas as Inupiaq studies, allied health, construction, and education. Right now, those programs are housed in buildings that were never meant to be a college. Wilhelm says the main building is a 70-year-old naval base, 2.5

0: garage. Down the road, the plan is to have more housing and a big wellness gym, she says. Wilhelm says the new campus is designed to include open spaces that inspire conversations and collaboration. One vision is a glass wall between the main entrance and cafeteria, overlooking the construction trades and community outreach classroom. Wilhelm says the idea is that students at lunch can also observe some of the cultural and workforce programs available at the college.
1: As a tribal college with our language, values, and traditions, it's so vital that we're here to provide the spaces and provide the classes to allow for our traditions to carry on. And I'm very excited that when people come there, they're going to want to be a part of there. I hope they don't want to leave.
0: College officials didn't share the exact timeline for the construction. They said work is ongoing to secure funding for the next steps. The college also recently opened a new campus in St. Paul. In Anchorage, I'm Alona Naiden.
2: And I'm Jill Freitas.
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6: This is Native America Calling. I'm Sean Spruce, hosting today's show live from Studio 3 at KNBA Radio in Anchorage, Alaska. Pueblos in New Mexico and Texas are presenting a unified front against the Trump administration's plans to remove a ban on oil and gas drilling on public land around Chaco Canyon. The U.S. Department of Interior initiated the process to remove the 20-year moratorium on drilling for more than 330,000 acres of federal land around the Chaco Culture National Historic Park. The action just earned the treasured cultural site a spot on the National Trust for Historic Preservation's Most Endangered Historic Places. At the same time, Navajo Nation President Boo Nigrin is actively working to remove the oil drilling moratorium. He says it violates tribal sovereignty and prevents Navajo citizens on allotments in the area from benefiting from the resources that are available to them. Today, we'll discuss this newest fight over land around Chaco Canyon, and listeners can join the conversation. Give us a call, please, today at 1-800-996-2848. We have our producers standing by. They're waiting for you to call in today. So what are you waiting for? 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Let's now meet today's guests. Joining us from the Acoma Pueblo Tribal Administration Building in New Mexico is Acoma Pueblo Governor Charles Riley. Governor Riley, good morning and welcome to Native America Calling.
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6: 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Also joining us today is Brian Vio, who is speaking with us in Santa Fe, New Mexico. He is the chairman of the Chaco Heritage Tribal Association, and he is also a former governor of Acoma Pueblo. Brian, good morning, and welcome back to Native America Calling to you as well.
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6: And our third guest joins us from Anaheim, California, where he is traveling right now, Mario Atencio. He is an American Indian Studies PhD candidate at the University of New Mexico, and he is Diné. Mario, good morning, and welcome back to Native America Calling.
9: Good morning, and thank you for having me on.
6: It's a pleasure to have all of you on this show today. Governor Riley, I want to begin with you because Acoma Pueblo was instrumental in getting the greater Chaco cultural landscape listed as endangered. How does this advance your goals for the area?

0: the meal on this morning. The reason why we nominated the Greater Chalco Landscape is to help us get the word out and to educate people on what the issue at hand was, which is trying to maintain the cultural landscape for not only our current kids and population and all the other Pueblos that considered it ancestral homeland, but also to save it for our future generations, because we believe the ancestors still live there. And it's a place of worship. It's a sacred place. And it's a place we go back to and ask for our ancestors' help in moving our communities, our people forward to protect them. So it opens it up to a greater audience so that we can educate them on how sacred this landscape is.
1: Governor, the Trump administration now plans to undo these protections that were put in place in 2023, and that was by then Secretary of the Interior Deb Haaland. Given how this decision seems to go back and forth, depending on who has power in Washington, how optimistic are you that there can be a lasting vision to the Chaco Canyon area?
0: Well, we will not give up the fight. You know, over several years, there's been an effort not only from the Pueblos, but other tribes to get it into legislative protection through the Chaco Cultural Heritage Area Protection Act, which was started in 2018. It didn't get heard and didn't get passed. It was then again supported by several tribes in 2019. And, you know, we're hoping that in the future, when this administration changes, that we can again push it forward and get federal protection and legislation passed to protect the Greater Chaco landscape for permanently, you know. That's our ultimate goal.
1: Okay. Now, the area we're talking about, this is a mix of federal, state, tribal, and also private lands. How difficult is it to navigate these various jurisdictions to reach a consensus?
0: You know, it's happened over the course of several years. This isn't something that happened overnight. We did consultation with the federal group, which is why then Secretary Deb Haaland decided to put the protections in. But we also worked with the state. The state itself came forward and voluntarily withdrew state lands when it came to the tribal lands and Navajo Lati lands. Provisions were made to where those areas would not be harmed or they'd be prohibited from developing their allotments or their land. It didn't restrict any type of development that would allow a road or power utilities that were needed to get to those places. And so when the whole effort started, it was multitude and several, you know, months of talking with everybody, getting consensus. Everybody came forward and said, okay, I think we've met everybody's concerns. Now let's move forward and get it protected for future use.
1: Okay. And now here we are, this moratorium is being lifted, and the Trump administration provided a 7-day period for a call for comments for people to voice objections or share concerns, perspectives, and that angered and outraged many in New Mexico. Can you describe the consultation process under the Trump administration? Give us more details.
0: Well, there hasn't been very much consultation. I mean, we've tried to meet with Secretary Burgum. We did meet with him at one time. We were trying to get him to come out again and to meet with us and take him to Chaco so that he can see himself what the not only just the monument, but the landscape around the monument and how important it is, because his predecessor did come out, then Secretary Bernhardt, and actually viewed the area and then got a clearer picture of how important this place was. We have tried to make that offer. We've been, you know, trying to get people out to really educate them and to see for themselves how unique this landscape is, how widespread the area and where all the sacred sites are and how far it extends beyond the monument. The monument itself is special and sacred, but all the area around there for miles contain multiple sacred sites. They contain his ancestral roads, dwellings, places of worship. So when we talk about the greater Chaco landscape, we're talking about a landscape that is full of sacred sites to many tribes here in New Mexico. And so when we don't have that consultation, that government-to-government consultation, and we were very fortunate that a group of young adults we have here took up and began to educate people and get comments so that we could submit them from the Pueblo of Acoma.
1: All right. Governor, there are currently campaigns for the next governor of New Mexico. That election will take place this November. Are protections for this area playing into the election race right now? What are you hearing?
0: Right now, we haven't really had either of the candidates or any of the candidates, whether they be on the Democratic or Republican side, actually come out and voice their stance on Chaco.
1: Do you have any clues for about how long it might take following this administration's decision before new oil drilling can begin in this area?
0: I really don't have any idea of what the how long it would take based on BLM's requirements on leasing the land and then getting all the permitting done. It will probably take some time. So, you know, it's one of those things where you kind of hope it doesn't happen. And then if it does, then you look at your options and see what we can do.
1: We have Governor Charles Riley of Acoma Pueblo kicking off our conversation here today on Native America Calling. We are talking about Chaco Canyon, which is a very sacred area to Pueblo tribes and other Native American tribes in the Southwest. It has a very, very long, long history among people in that region for its spiritual and historical significance as well. And the Trump administration is planning to remove a ban on oil and gas drilling on this public land around Chaco Canyon. So we're just getting the conversation started today. We have, of course, Governor Riley on the line, as well as other guests who are going to join us and help us understand in more detail, provide different perspectives. And we always welcome listeners to join us as well. So maybe you live in this region or you have a special knowledge or insight that you can share with regard to Chaco Canyon and what this lift on this moratorium might mean for you or your community or other people that you care about. You can share your perspective by giving us a call at 1-800-996-2848.

0: Inupiaq poet Joan Kane explores themes of home, Alaska Native traditions, and colonial dispossession in her new collection, With Snow Pouring Southward Past the Window. And Ho-Chunk elder Sherman Funmaker reflects on his own experiences that include a stint as a 1960s garage rock drummer in his new work, Bear Tracks. 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

0: We're glad you're with us today on Native America Calling. I'm Sean Spruce, and we're talking about the latest development threats to land around Chaco Canyon. The Trump administration wants to reduce protections and clear the path for more oil and gas drilling. Pueblo tribes in New Mexico view the centuries-old metropolis as sacred, and any encroachment of the land is a threat to their culture. You can join our conversation today by calling 1-800-996-2848. That number is also 1-800-99-NATIVE. Share your perspectives on the air. Let's bring Brian Vio into our conversation now. He is the chairman of the Chaco Heritage Tribal Association. He's also a former governor of Acoma Pueblo. And Brian, tell us more about the significance of the 2023 decision to establish a 20-year moratorium on drilling around Chaco Canyon. How big a deal was this, and what's the threat now that it's looking like it's going to be lifted?
1: Yeah, thank you, Sean. I appreciate the invitation to join this conversation. Yeah, so the public land order that came about as a result of many years, over a decade of work among the Pueblo governors, Pueblo leaders, in partnership with the Navajo Nation at the time, was a significant, let's call it a win, when that land order was developed and approved by the Biden administration. And what this did was, again, reflecting on those years of advocacy and work of our tribal leaders in, making for sure that the federal government understood the significance, the cultural significance of this landscape, and also educating our decision makers in Washington, D.C., as well as the public, about the importance of protecting this vast cultural landscape. The public land order really was a acknowledgement then of these this work and the voices of many, many Native people and leaders who were calling for these protections. And as you heard from Governor Riley, ultimately the goal has been to secure the longer-term protections of this cultural landscape. So even while the public land order was that win at that time, there was still more work to be done among the tribal or the tribes, as well as many partners who stepped forward to assist the Pueblo tribes and the Navajo Nation at the time with this effort. And the development and the reintroduction of the Chaco Heritage or Cultural Heritage Area Protection Act in 2019 was another significant milestone in this work, because again, this was intended to be the longer term process for securing protections for the Chaco landscape.
0: And Brian, now we see just how easy it is to undo that earlier decision. And I think a lot of listeners are probably asking themselves and want to know, is there a better way to establish a more permanent policy now?
1: I wish we knew of that easier way. Unfortunately, because of the way in which our federal government is set up, we don't have the privilege of, unfortunately, don't have the privilege of designing, the process that would ensure protections not only for Chaco, but for other cultural, similar cultural landscapes across the country. The good news is that many tribes across the country have been actively engaged in this work to protect these sacred places and educating the public and our lawmakers about the importance of, ensuring these protections. But we work with the system. And, one thing that I will say about our Pueblo tribes is that, you know, we have come to the table with our toolbox and, you know, work closely with federal agents over many administrations at this point to, you know, bring this issue to their attention. And as Governor Riley indicated, you know, bringing the decision makers to Chaco, this is very, very significant because, you know, it helps them to understand what we are talking about and to really help them appreciate, you know, the landscape, but also everything on that landscape. You know, we talk about sacred sites on the landscape, but there's so much more to those sites. It is not only the archaeological remnants that were built by our ancestors, but it is the medicinal plants. It is the water features. It is the thousands, literally, of trails that lead to into Chaco, and then that extend as far as to our present day communities. So, you know, that process, as the federal process, as rigorous as it is, and really doesn't work in our favor most of the time, it does take these additional measures of our tribal leaders to really engage with the decision makers, bringing them to the places, but also coming to the table again, as I said earlier, in a true acknowledgement and respect for our tribal sovereignty and government-to-government relations, as is indicated in most federal policies where these types of actions are concerned. So, you know, the process is cumbersome, it's costly, it's time-consuming, but it is essential in order for us to, you know, make headway and achieve significant milestones like the issuance of the public land order.
0: Brian, one of the voices in this diverse mix of stakeholders is the Navajo Nation, which is working against these protections. And among other goals, they want to protect the economic development options for their citizens in this buffer zone. What is the way to reach a consensus with the Navajo Nation right now?
1: Well, you know, with all due respect to the Navajo Nation and President Nygren, you know, I don't want to speak for the Navajo Nation, but what I will say is that during my governorship in 2019, with the plan to reintroduce the legislation to Congress, we worked closely with then President Jonathan Nez, who came to Acoma to meet with all of the Pueblo governors and to announce that we were moving forward with the reintroduction of the proposed legislation. And but the relationship goes further back to as early as 2015 and maybe even before then, but 2015 was a time when you know, the leadership of the Navajo Nation, as a result of some interaction between them and their tribal members who reside near Chaco Canyon, you know, did address and inform federal agents of the concerns that were being raised by the Navajo people. You know, the then presidents, I believe it was Shirley and President Nez, you know, brought this to the attention of the Department of Interior and congressional delegates. Following that process, you know, the Navajo Nation was meeting regularly with the Pueblo tribes and the All Pueblo Council of Governors, you know, in 2017, worked together to develop this withdrawal area. You know, this withdrawal area isn't something that was developed only by the Pueblos, but it involved the Navajo Nation. And, you know, we looked to the Navajo Nation to provide us with guidance in terms of, you know, identifying Navajo allotments near or within any of the proposed withdrawal areas. So, you know, we've had a good working relationship, and you know, I really appreciate the time and the resources that were brought forth by the Navajo presidents at the time. You know, it's a different time now, and you know, I'm not, as I said earlier, I'm not going to speak for the Navajo Nation, but they have a different perspective on things. And one of the things that, however, that we have been, I shouldn't even include myself, but our tribal leaders, our Pueblo leaders and of the All Pueblo Council of Governors have reminded the Navajo Nation is that the allotments, the Navajo allotments in or near the withdrawal area are not impacted by the public land order. And within the language of the legislation that's pending, you know, we also worked together to ensure that the Navajo Nation and the rights of those allottees would not be impacted, and that development could still occur, and that those allottees would still have the right under Navajo Nation law to develop their lands. So, you know, it was, it was and it remains a, you know, a significant component of this process and these actions that the Navajo Nation allottees and the Navajo Nation overall and their wishes for moving these efforts forward have always considered their rights, have always considered their voices.
0: Okay. Brian, I'm glad you mentioned that the withdrawal still allowed production on existing wells, drilling on current leases, and mineral leasing by Navajo Nation allottees. Really important to make that clear for our listeners. Appreciate it. Let's go to the phones now where we have Kai, who is listening in Laguna Pueblo in New Mexico and tuning in to KUNM Radio out of Albuquerque. Hello, Kai. You're on the air.
2: Hi, Sean. Kwatsihopa. Greetings to everybody. Thank you to the governor and former governor of Acoma for making those comments. I just want to jump on here and make two points in particular. The first is Chaco Canyon was a once thriving community, and it had a lot of medicine people that would go through that area. And so when you think about all the medicine that went through that space, all the ancestral ties of these people, when we desecrate areas like that, we're hurting the spirits. We're creating imbalances on the spiritual realm. And so karma is to be had when we think about it from that perspective. So that right there, that's the one point I have. And then the other point I have is it's well known that Native American people, indigenous people, protect the biodiversity of the earth, 80% of the biodiversity, and we only make up 5%. And so the way that I see it is that any attack on indigenous lands, any attack on sacred lands as such, is an attack on indigenous people, as we are the stewards of this land. And this was brought up to me by my brother, who went to the NAU. They had the Native American Studies. They read a lot of Vine Deloria Jr. So these ideas of when they continue to attack these lands and they want to desecrate them, it's attacking the people who are caring for them and making sure that the spirits are being well taken care of as well. So on that, that's, I just wanted to bring the spiritual aspect to the side of things. Yes, there are so many things with the federal laws and all that, but I'm talking from the spiritual side of it, because a lot of Pueblos, like myself, Laguna Pueblo, we have ties to these lands. They talk about the migration routes, a lot of the elders.
0: Right, right.
2: And it was mentioned about the trails that leave Chaco Canyon into these respective areas of where a lot of the Pueblos settled. And then there's also that scientific study that Picarice Pueblo traces back all the way to Chaco Canyon. So just a few things that I just wanted to comment. And thank you again to everybody.
0: The way, brother. Kai, thank you for calling in today very much. And keep the calls coming, Kai. You need to join the show more often. Really appreciate that take that you shared with our listeners. And Brian, I want to draw from what Kai mentioned. Of course, we understand the deep spiritual significance here. But on the other side of the issue is that oil production, of course, is a major revenue source for the state of New Mexico. And we need oil, right? We need to drive. We need to power different types of machinery and equipment, not just in New Mexico, but all over the country. And can the state of New Mexico afford to do without developing this land? What's the economic breakdown at stake here?
1: Sean, that's a great question and an important one. And while I don't have all of those that data in front of me, there have been studies that were developed as the draft of the legislation was also being developed. And the data that we were, the outcome of that research indicated that there would be minimal impact in terms of, the impact to the economy, New Mexico's economy, and that a very, very, very minute fraction of the lands designated within this withdrawal area, if they were leased, would produce just a minimal amount of the resource. So, again, I apologize for not having that data in front of me, but this is something that, folks in the public can be looking out for as, we continue to with the advocacy and public education to share these this data and always looking to update this information as we go about our work. But, the Pueblos have also made it very clear that we are not opposed to development. We insist, however, that we are consulted, that there is government-to-government consultation, and that the cultural resources identified by the tribes who have a cultural affinity to the greater Chaco landscape, including the Navajo Nation, are always considered and are always at the forefront when, in the decision-making process.
0: The current administration wants to reduce protections and clear the path for more oil and gas drilling in the area around Chaco Canyon. What do you think of this development here in the state of New Mexico? We just had one caller who had an interesting take on this issue, and you are more than welcome to join our conversation as well. The phone lines are open, and the producers are waiting for you to call and be our next guest to join us here on Native America Calling as a caller. The number is 1-800-996-2848. More with our guests on the other side of this short break.
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2: Thank you for listening today to Native America Calling. I'm Sean Spruce. Pueblos in New Mexico have defended the land around Chaco Canyon from oil and gas development for years. Their advocacy played a part in the 2023 decision to enact a 20-year ban on drilling. Now the Trump administration is moving to strip away that ban to allow drilling leases on hundreds of thousands of acres around the sacred site. Share your opinions about this issue by calling 1-800-996-2848. 1-800-996-2848. Get your comments on the air. Let's hear now from Mario Atencio. He is an American Indian Studies PhD candidate at the University of New Mexico, and he is Diné. And Mario, can you talk with our listeners more about this area around Chaco and the different types of land designations? Because I, as I understand it, is very checkerboarded, meaning there are different ownership interests very in very close proximity to each other.
3: Yeah, thank you. And thank you for this time. Yeah, within the greater Chaco landscape, there's sometimes up to 17 different land statuses. And sometimes there's a because that determines two different probably places where you need to go if you need to complain about something being spilled on the ground, either Region 6 EPA out of Dallas or Region 9 out of San Francisco. And so you have this really deeply complex landscape, and it's really a slow-moving freeze in itself. It really stifles community development because you have to get Secretary of Interior sign off just to put in water lines and electric lines, especially when you're crossing public lands. So a lot of the listeners are direct constituents of and stakeholders in these lands, the so-called public lands. And so when they lease, they create a unit agreement. So they communitize and the unit, or some say communitize or unitize, meaning that they all of the lands on the surface are all considered, they're all put into one thing and they're all treated equally. So you could have Bureau of Land Management, public lands, federal Indian allotted lands, state trust land, all in one system. But how it gets even more complex is sometimes the subsurface from 50 feet below is owned by the United States and the top is owned by the Navajo Indian tribe or in the Indian allotments, and then there's the United States government, or it's the other way where it's the United States federal public lands, and then the rest is the Indian allotments. So it's deeply complex, and the main thing is it's always trying to figure out who's in charge, and that's a carousel game. It's a carousel that moves, that the buck gets passed on a lot of times.
2: Okay. Surface and mineral rights. That's important to mention, Mario. Thank you. And also, your family has an allotment there in this region. What's their stance on the buffer zone and protecting land around Chaco?
3: Yeah, so my dad has lands all the way down into the buffer zone within the Nyezi chapter of the Navajo Nation and all the way out into Counselors, which is just next, just like right out the buffer zone. So my dad has always been against oil and gas drilling. But the federal process determines that 51% of landowners on the allotments sign off on a lease, then it gets approved. And so he's a minority, even among his own family. And sometimes in some cases, you know, like he's an ownership, has ownership interest of like 5/10,000ths of the percent of the 160 acres, which is just enough for just to pitch a tent, you know?
2: I can relate to these highly fractionated land interests that not just in this area, but in other places in Indian country as well, certainly presents some unique challenges. Mario, Navajo Nation President Boo Nigrin issued a press release earlier this month reaffirming what he says is the tribe's official stance opposing the 10-mile buffer zone. How much does Nigrin reflect the Navajo Nation's view on oil drilling protections?
3: Well, a lot of times he hasn't really reached out to be informed exactly what's happening on the ground. Local communities have been advocating, as I think former Governor Vio has said, since about 2013, when the Eastern Naval Agency Council passed a resolution calling for moratorium on oil and gas drilling, that's 2013. And even in 2016, local leaders have called for moratorium on all federal lands, and this is 2016, and the Eastern Naval Agency Council, which includes 31 communities of the Eastern Naval Agency, they themselves passed a resolution calling for a complete moratorium on oil and gas drilling because of the public health impacts. And so reading this, reading that press release that came out, it's red meat for his base, I guess. But what it really boils down to, it doesn't look at the public health impacts, which local communities have been filing federal litigation and actually won, proving that the Bureau of Land Management is not following the National Energy Policy Act, NEPA. They're not following that. We've proven that on multiple levels. And one thing we don't see in this is the change, and you see how big oil and gas multinationals have actually come in and completely complicated the situation. That's where we lose focus, and especially from the public health perspective.
2: Our guest commented earlier about the short 7-day comment session that took place last month. How was that received by Navajos, and how does it compare with public input during the previous administration?
3: Yeah, this is it's a complete perception change, perspective change. It's completely upended, you know, longstanding processes. Usually you get 30 days, and then even in the past, the Biden administration moved sometimes to 60 days for scoping periods, and then comment periods, they even extended it more than what's under the federal administrative processes. And so you're seeing something very truncated, and we see that this is a violation of the rights of the indigenous peoples. So Navajo Nation itself was critical in the passing of UNDRIP. You're seeing that now states are actually violating the very law that Navajo Nation actually stood behind, and they're supportive of it. And so it gets complicated pretty quick, but on the ground, we see that there's deep violations, and there's no real discussion, especially as a trustee on a public health perspective, on just what exactly is going to go into the ground. And so that's just try to be very clear.
2: Mario, I'm interested in learning more about the people who actually live in this region, like your family, for instance, and how they have been impacted by all these debates and changes to land protections over the years. What are they saying, and specifically your father? I mean, what is it like to actually have to live through this turmoil on a daily basis?
3: Yeah, after a while, you know, people become, I guess, issue fatigue is, I guess, the phrase. People are getting tired of the back and forth pull, and it creates this really increasing distrust of that communities are going to actually be made safe. And that, you know, the constant white noise, the constant back and forth really just complicates the whole process. And we can never really get any clear indication that the land status is actually, that the actions made by governments are actually listening to the people. That's the one that comes clear. Everyone just mumbles along, and everyone kind of tunes out after a while. But some of us, we can't do that. Because we see the impacts. We see when oil and gas companies have actually contaminated the aquifers, and we know that the long-term impacts on communities are real, and those spills are even happening even today. And we some of the people that are tasked with taking care of the lands, we can't move past that, and we have to stay engaged.
2: And your family, have you received any personal pushback for your views on this area from other citizens of the Navajo Nation?
3: Yeah, a lot of the scoping meeting period discussions is pretty hostile. You get, you know, expletives thrown at you. You know, sit down. You're a scout for the Pueblo people is one big hurtful thing they said against me. And it's hard. You look at, you know, they're elders, and you just have to have a lot of pity and respect for them, because they want to be listened to, and they want to have their ideas be heard. And so that's the process, the hard process of engaging in this type of work.
2: All right. Thank you, Mario Atencio. Governor Charles Riley of Acoma Pueblo, I want to go back to you as we begin to wind down the show. And I'm really interested about what are the next steps here and Pueblo of Acoma, other Pueblo governors. How are you all preparing for future challenges here coming up towards this region of the Chaco Canyon?
0: Well, we're waiting for the decision. We're waiting for the part of the decision to come out, but also the review comment for the environmental review to be finished and meet public. Once we take a look at that, we are going to do the same thing that we did before, is to make sure that we inform our citizens here at Acoma and the other Pueblos, and gather again and make sure that we do as much public outreach, as much public education, and then ask our people to comment, because we have shown that by doing that, we can garner the support of our people, and our people already know how important Chaco is. And so when we educate them on the process and what we need to do, a lot of our people have stepped up to the plate, including our youth, and engaging them, because at some point they're going to be our future leaders too. And in the hopes that we can ensure that the sacred sites, you know, not only here at Chaco, but other places are protected. My stance has always, or my thought has always been, with this administration that's currently in office now, I feel like the Chaco greater landscape is the test case. If we don't do as much as possible to protect it and to ensure that it's there for future generations, then where are they going to go next? And it might be in your backyard next time. And we would be able to say, you know, if we work together, and if we ensure that we educate people and we are successful, and I'm sure we will be, then we can protect each other and protect future generations to come.
2: Thank you, Governor Riley. Brian Vire, I'd like to give you the last word for the show here today. And I want to talk about the park where these ancient Pueblos are located, because it is protected as a National Historic Park, and it's also a UNESCO World Heritage Site. And I think a lot of people might be asking, well, why isn't that enough to protect these lands from drilling in the future? How much teeth are in those designations right now?
3: Another great question. The designations that are given by either a federal government agency or an NGO, they really do help in this process in terms of, you know, advocacy and other work associated with, you know, securing protections, but they don't necessarily come with a set of guidelines for their protection from development. Now, the National Park Service is an agency of the Department of the Interior, and they do have some guidelines for the protection of these places under the national park system. However, they do not provide the level of protections that we are seeking. And in this case, you know, any protections from the extraction of, you know, oil and gas, fracking, and other invasive excavations of these areas. So it's very critical that as we think about this work going forward, that we might have the opportunity
1: I hope at some point in the future to influence these provisions, these federal provisions within perhaps the Park Service system and or other government entities that will provide what is necessary, provide the protections that we are seeking. And, you know, in this case, it means changing the law. It means developing new laws like the Chaco legislation that is pending. And it will only be through that level of congressional action that we will realize, you know, the longer term security for these sacred places.
2: And with that, we are out of time. So we're going to have to wrap up our conversation for today. But first, I want to thank all of our guests who joined our show, Governor Charles Riley, Brian Vio, and also Mario Atencio. And listeners, you can tune in to this show and all of our previous episodes of Native America Calling by visiting our website, nativeamericacalling.com, or go to your favorite podcast platform as well, and you can listen or download all of our shows from those platforms as well. And of course, don't forget to comment on our social media channels. You can go to our Facebook page. You can go to our Instagram page. We also have Blue Sky and Threads, and you can like, comment, and share your thoughts with regard to today's show and any of our previous shows as well. Or if there's a pressing topic that you would like for us to feature here on Native America Calling, you can let us know that as well. And also, don't forget to go to our website, nativeamericacalling.com, because we have a platform there that allows you to comment and share your thoughts on each of our episodes. So again, thank you all for tuning in today, and don't forget to join us tomorrow for a conversation with Indigenous poets Sherman Funmaker and Joan Kane. I'm Sean Spruce, hosting today from Anchorage, Alaska. Hope you'll enjoy the rest of your day.

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7: Welcome to American Indian and Alaska Native Living. I'm Dr. David DeRose. Today, we're looking at an area of North America that is doing innovative things when it comes to healthcare, reconnecting us with indigenous roots and really tapping into indigenous wisdom. Many of you have heard of the South Central Foundation in Alaska. We're pleased to have April Kyle with us, who's the president and CEO of that organization. April, it's great to have you with us today.
8: Good morning, David. Great to be here.
7: I know you're a person who's got a lot of responsibilities. We've been working for a number of months to try to line up this interview. We so appreciate you taking time away from your busy schedule to join us.
8: I'm glad that it worked out. Alaska's having its first big snowstorm this morning, so made it to work on time despite about a foot, sometimes 2 feet of snow, different places across town.
7: Wow. Wow, it's a beautiful part of the continent. I've had the privilege of being up in your neck of the woods. In fact, we were up there for a National Indian Health Board event earlier this year. We're actually recording this program, for those of you tuning in November of 2023. And April, before we dive too far into things, a lot of people, when I mentioned South Central Foundation and April Kyle, I mean, they immediately know who we're talking about, what we're talking about. But for those who are not familiar with you and the organization you represent, first, you. I mean, who are you and how did you get involved with this organization in Alaska?
8: Sure, David. Happy to introduce myself a little bit. My name is April Kyle. I have been with SCF for 20 years. I've been in this role, President CEO, for 3 years. Before this role, I led our behavioral services division. And if you go back a little further in time, when I was a kid, myself, my family went to the old Indian Health Service Hospital in downtown Anchorage. Mm-hmm. And so I experienced our healthcare system before self-determination. And while SCF has been doing this for 40 years, have been part of the journey of Alaska Native people in our region for the past 20, rethinking what healthcare can be when it's led by community and aimed at meeting community's needs.
7: I have heard so many wonderful stories. We have featured some people in the past who are connected with South Central Foundation, but I always get a lot of enthusiasm from folks. And these are not just people who have Indigenous roots. I can remember talking with a health professional who had heard about your organization some years ago and went up to some conference that you were hosting and just came back all excited saying, oh, this NUCA system of care, I mean, this is amazing. Tell us a little bit about why people are so excited about what's happening up there.
8: So I think there's a couple ways you can look at it. Early in our journey, of course, we were looking for healthcare to be significantly different than what we received in the old IHS model, right? And as we have thought differently about what wellness really means and how to organize an institution of healthcare so that it's led by community, we've moved past the comparison of what we're doing since IHS days and have really become a leader in innovation in the country.

0: care as a model.
1: So help us understand Nuka. I mean, for folks who are Alaska natives, that term might mean something, but for many of my listeners, I mean, it may sound like an intriguing name, but where did you come up with the word Nuka, and what does that signify?
0: Yeah, I'm not sure that the name is the most important part of it, but the word Nuka is an Alaska Native word. It tends to mean things that are big or living or strong. For us, what we're doing and imagining healthcare delivery, we think is significantly different from what is typical in the U.S. healthcare model. And so, kind of saying that and putting words to it is important. And David, I'd love to share a little bit about kind of our approach and how that approach leads to a different service delivery model.
1: I mean, that's what we're really excited about. So I know there's a lot of listeners, April, just as far as background, and we have people representing, multiple tribes. We have tribal health leaders that tune in. We have folks who are on tribal councils. And I mean, it's an opportunity really to kind of see through your eyes. And, many people, depending on where they're at in their own journey as a tribe, they may be saying, we want to do things a little bit differently. Many of them may already be acquainted with what you're doing, but let's just speak to people as if they know nothing about your approach to care and just kind of start from the ground up and explain how you went about structuring things and the kind of impact that it's having.
0: Sure, I'm happy to do that. And I'll just start by saying that there are amazing things happening, led by communities through self-determination across the country. SDF is just one example of what self-determination can create. And so I love learning about what other systems are doing, and I'm happy to share a little bit about what our system looks like. Some folks are probably familiar with the Alaska Tribal Health System up here, and some folks might not be. So I'll share first what is the Alaska Tribal Health System and who is South Central Foundation in that system. So in Alaska, we have a single compact. So everyone came together and decided that we were going to agree on how to organize our healthcare system. And we devised a regionalized system so that every region has a regional tribal health organization. And then in that region, they have a hub community, sub-regional clinics, village clinics, and a flow of how services work sort of within their region. So South Central Foundation is one of those regions. We're a regional tribal health organization. Our region is the South Central area of the state, which sort of makes sense given our name. In our service area, we have 70,000 Alaska Native and Native American people. We serve all of the people who are Alaska Native, Native American who live in our region, regardless of their tribal affiliation. Our hub community is in Anchorage, which is the big city, right, in Alaska. And we have a second hub community in the Mat-Su Valley. And we have 55 federally recognized tribes in our region. In some of those smaller communities, the local tribe operates its own healthcare clinic. We provide regional support. And in some locations, we are the operator. And in those places, the local tribe will partner with us and appoint a health council. And that health council is made up of tribal members who become sort of the on-the-ground health advisory committee governance of what their local healthcare delivery system looks like. In addition to being a regional healthcare provider, one of the unique things about South Central Foundation, if you're looking at Alaska's tribal health system, is that in addition to each region designing a healthcare system to meet its region's needs and thinking about their population and economies of scale, some regions have just primary care, some have specialty, some have hospitals. There was also a need to have a centralized hospital that would serve as the referral source for the entire state. And if you're going to have a centralized statewide service in Alaska and you have a regionalized system, it's going to happen to sit in someone's region, right? So the centralized place in Alaska is Anchorage. And so we knew that in Anchorage, there were going to be two things. There was going to be a statewide service and a regional service. And in figuring out how to do that, there's a federal law called Section 325. That did two things. It created our partner organization, the Alaska Native Tribal Health Organization, and ANTHC's job is to

0: to support all the regions and be the referral and centralized statewide services. And South Central Foundation and ANTHC are tasked with co-managing what's called the Alaska Native Medical Center. So I am Zooming from ANMC today. I'm on the Alaska Native Medical Center. The Alaska Native Medical Center in Anchorage is just a beautiful location, and it serves both as the local, regional hospital and services, and also the statewide hospital for the tribal health system.
1: Okay, so that's a great overview of how things are organized there. And I know a lot of folks, when they hear about Alaska tribal organizations, they hear about these corporations and their eyes kind of glaze over if they're not familiar with that terminology. You want to bring us up to speed about that designation?
0: Sure, I can speak to that just a little bit. Our sort of legal structure in Alaska came about with ANCSA, which created a combination of both federally recognized tribes, regional corporations, and tribal level corporations. And it is different than the lower 48. It's the structure that we sort of ended up with legally. And our job is to use that structure to create kind of our model of self-determination and make sure that we're supporting wellness for our community. So I am a Nenelchik tribal member, I am a Nenelchik shareholder, and I am a Siri Cook Inlet region shareholder, which is the region that South Central Foundation sits in.
1: Okay, so if that hasn't helped us feel a little bit more comfortable with the terminology, at least we've been exposed to it.
0: Sure.
1: So let's talk a little bit about this, April, because we're talking about this whole system of care that Indigenous people have developed in Alaska and how your organization plays a part in that. So take us back before you were even with the organization, some 40 years to its roots, and what kind of principles guided in this whole process?
0: Sure. So 40 years ago, with the passage of the Indian Self-Determination Act, South Central Foundation began contracting small things, a little bit of dental, behavioral health, optometry. And then the big change happened in the 90s. So in the 90s, there was a new hospital built, a new tribal hospital built, with a plan that by the end of the 90s, it would transition from IHS to tribal operations following that partnership SCF ANTHC model that I described before. So that's the timeline when we experienced rapid growth and got to fully operate the healthcare system for our region. Few things that sort of grounded us as we thought about what healthcare should be. The first is that our leaders at the time were, I think, really brave in wanting to do whole system transformation. And when you look at what happens in healthcare, you see a lot of innovation that's really sort of tinkering around the edges, sort of changing what we have. And SCF sort of walked away from the medical care paradigm that we had been used to as Alaska Native people and decided that we were willing to design something that would be very different. To do that, our leaders began asking the community, what do you want out of your healthcare system? And we did that as a formal study. We asked elders, people in waiting rooms, people working in the old system. We had focus groups and surveys, and we heard from community. And we landed kind of a few foundational principles that would guide how we create our healthcare system. So the first is that our vision was going to be about multidimensional wellness. So we believe that each of us, even as you're listening to this podcast right now, if you just sit in yourself for a minute, you can feel a balance of your physical, mental, emotional, and spiritual wellness. And that those things are not separate, right? They're not different body parts that interact sort of separate from each other. They're actually connected. And that means that things like emotional wellness, mental health, spiritual wellness, physical health have to be part of every part of our system. So we wouldn't say, oh, don't worry, we have behavioral health for that one uncle in your family, and it's in that building over there. We would say that this needs to be part of everything we do in our system delivery.
1: Love that picture. We want to develop that a little bit more. We do have to step away just briefly, April. You're listening to April Kyle. She is the president and CEO of the South Central Foundation. I'm Dr. David DeRose. We'll be coming back with more on today's edition of the broadcast right after this.
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8: Welcome back to American Indian and Alaska Native Living. I'm Dr. David DeRose. My guest is April Kyle. She is the president and CEO of the South Central Foundation. She's joining me from Anchorage, Alaska, and we are speaking about the South Central Foundation, its roots, and really what it's doing to impact care not only among First Nations peoples in Alaska, but really impacting people throughout the world because of their innovative system of care. We were speaking, April, before we had to step away, about looking at people holistically, physically, mentally, emotionally, spiritually, and how, from an Indigenous perspective, this has always been every tribe that I speak with. And this is something part and parcel, and yet we talk about the history of healthcare in America, very much this focus on what a lot of people have called disease care, and especially focused, just on those physical pathologies, if you will. So your leadership there in Alaska, as they came together 40 years ago, and then more recently in the 90s, they're rethinking this whole approach. So you've been carrying us along in that process, and I know there's some major developments, major changes in approach. So how do we best get a feel for just the very different direction that the visionaries took in Alaska?
0: Sure. I'll start by sharing that we consider our orientation to community to be very different than U.S. healthcare. So our healthcare system is owned by our community. And I don't know that a lot of places have figured out what does it mean to be a community-owned system? How do you figure out how to do that? And healthcare is typically an industry of hierarchy, right? Mm. So the people with the doctors in front of their names and the initials behind their names and the positions of power tend to think they know what's best, and they design systems, and community comes in and they are patients, right? And they're expected to just be in a recipient role. And SCF is looking to intentionally push against that hierarchy to really challenge where power sits and to create a new paradigm where we sit in relationship with community. So we embrace this idea of relationship and aim for the product of our healthcare system, the thing we look to produce, should not be diagnosis or treatment plans or prescriptions. The thing we work to produce is the quality of relationships that we can sit in at a macro level between healthcare system and community, and at a micro level between every care team, so a primary care team, an addiction care team, and the customer owner or family who comes in for that service today. Some ways we do that include changing our language. So we think this term patient that's used in healthcare puts people in a recipient role. It reinforces power and hierarchy. And so for us, when we refer to a person who comes in today, we call them our customer owner, in order to really acknowledge their ownership role in this healthcare system.
8: I love what you're sharing. We've seen this over a number of decades, even in conventional medical systems, you know, where people are passive recipients. Their outcomes are not as good as when people are engaged in the whole process. That's even with a disease care model. And you're taking that a whole step further as an organization, as a community. So help us get a feel then for maybe, I know this whole aspect of community ownership, a lot of people hear it, they say, yeah, well, this sounds good, but what does that really mean? How does that translate into things being different?
0: Sure. So a couple things. One, that we have 2,700 employees, and we expect that the thing we're good at as a workforce and individually as employees is being a real human in real relationships with the people that we interact with every day. And that may sound really simple, but U.S. healthcare, the way we're trained and taught to deliver services, includes this, I have the white coat and I sit in the big chair, and you take off your clothes and sit in the paper thing over here on something that looks like a bed. And it's just this hierarchy and power structure. We want to dismantle that. And the core of how we do that, I think, is really based in culture, and it's through the idea of story. So we believe that the way relationships really happen between two people is if I have an opportunity, and David, I can't do this in a podcast, but really if you and I were together and I shared a part of my heart with you, a part of my story with you, that the experiences I've had that impact the lens I have in this conversation, and I'm genuine, and you receive that in a healthy way, and you share with me really about you, right? About what your intention is, about what's hard for you. That sharing of story is how relationship is developed. So if we believe that story is really the heart of relationship, then we want to spend time as a workforce developing that competency. One example of how we do that is a 3-day training we call Core Concepts. So I sit with every group of new employees, and we spend 3 days together exploring how we enter relationships, how the history of our people impacts our natural relationship with institutions, right? So as people, when you think about big institutions, being skeptical of those institutions, right? Hiding from them, not telling them the truth. Those were survival mechanisms, right? How do we change that sort of over time? How do we practice interacting differently with each other and with our customer owners to endeavor to be welcomed into their story, into their real life? What we know about wellness is that wellness doesn't happen in clinical visits. Wellness happens in the choices that we make every day in our life. What did I eat for breakfast? What did I drink? Did I take the pill? How do I manage stress? How do I parent? How did I learn to parent? And if we want to influence the choices and behaviors that people have every day in their lives, then we have to build a relationship to be one of their trusted partners. So our goal is that if you're a parent, if I'm a mom right now, if I'm stressed and I'm struggling and I think I need to talk to someone, I want to talk to my mom, I want to talk to my friend, I want to talk to the nurse on my primary care team. And we want that relationship to be just as real as the other relationships that you have in your life.
8: So, I mean, all this sounds wonderful. And I think, though, people are saying, but, you know, typically when we talk about healthcare, at least in many circumstances, people don't enter the system until they have a problem. And really what I'm hearing in this whole approach is we want to have relationships before those problems occur. So the NUCA system of care, how is it proactive in developing those relationships?
0: So I'll start sort of at an everyday micro level of relationships between families and care teams. And I'm going to begin with primary care, but we could probably talk more broadly than just primary care. But in primary care, what we're hoping to create is a longitudinal relationship over time with a person and their family. And for that to be true with a healthcare system with 2,700 employees, we need for you to have a care team whose names you know, whose phone numbers you have, who you can talk to any day that you want to. So each customer owner has four people on their primary care team: their provider, an RN case manager, a CMA, and what we call a case management support, which is an Alaska Native person. And when you call the clinic, you never call the front desk. You don't call some call line. You are calling directly to your community member case management support. And you're saying, hey, I think I might like to come in today. This is what's going on for my family. That team is sitting in an integrated care team space. So there's no doctors are in doctor's lounges and nurses are at nursing stations. They're sitting together. And so the case management support can ask me, April, what's going on for you today? And if it's a med refill, then he might say, hey, can I just catch your provider between appointments and let's see if he really wants you to come in? Or if it's a kiddo that has a fever that's 102, 103, then he might say, hey, let me just see if the nurse sitting next to me can chat with you so that you two can have a conversation. We do a whole bunch of our work, not through visits, but through dialogue and conversation. So this advanced access model, you can reach your care team every day, all day. And if you call in the morning, you're guaranteed an appointment with your team today. We were on the front cover of the New York Times in 1999 when advanced access models were first coming out to think about if you're going to be in relationship with your community, you can't see a different person every time and have this really confusing system to try to access. You need to have a team who you know you can reach. And then what we've tried to do is leverage that relationship that's developed between a primary care team and the panel of customer owners that they have. So 1,100, 1,300 customer owners, and deliver as much care as we can in that relationship. So we know when we refer out to specialty, a lot of times people don't get to those referrals, right? Mm-hmm. And when they do, and you're meeting somebody for the first time, are you really going to tell them you eat McDonald's every day before work? You're not necessarily going to say that because it's a brand new relationship. You're going to be on your best behavior. So rather than referring people out, we want to bring competency to that team. So in primary care for like 19 years now, we've had integrated behavioral health. We have integrated midwives, integrated pharmacists, integrated psychiatry, integrated dietitians, so that that primary care team can pull into that relationship the different members of the teams who might best serve the customer owner right there in that moment.
8: This is a really interesting concept, and I think a lot of people hearing it, even myself, I'm saying, you know, what does this all mean? We want to break that down in our next segment, these integrated care teams. I'm Dr. David DeRose. We're speaking with April Kyle. She's with the South Central Foundation, talking about Indigenous Alaskans and how they have really reimagined what healthcare can look like, making a huge difference for their people and beyond. Stay tuned. We've got more coming up on today's edition of American Indian and Alaska Native Living. I'm Dr. DeRose.
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8: Welcome back for the second half of today's edition of American Indian and Alaska Native Living. Dr. David DeRose with April Kyle. We are speaking about the South Central Foundation, the NUCA system of care, and really just exciting things about changing the whole delivery model of health care and how that's been impacting First Nations peoples in Alaska. April, we were talking about these care teams, medical assistant, nurse, provider, someone who's a community kind of representative liaison, and how we're trying to, you know, if we see through the eyes of the South Central Foundation, trying to keep all those initial interactions with just those individuals and a powerful model for connection, for relationships. You mentioned this integration of specialty care, and I know one of the areas that's a passion for you and a special need, I mean, regardless of what the demographics are, is behavioral health, such needs in that area. Among non-Native peoples, among Native peoples. Can we use that as an example and give us an idea of, let's say someone has a serious mental health issue, they reach out to the care team, and the care team says, wow, this is a bit more than we can surround. Help us walk through that, if you would, please.
0: Sure, happy to. We began thinking about reframing what primary care means and moving away from primary really meeting your medical or physical wellness, and instead pushing toward the idea that what's primary is this balance, physical, mental, emotional, spiritual wellness. And so integrating behavioral health consultants who are master's level clinicians started almost 20 years ago. And those, we have 45 integrated behavioral health consultants. We have them in primary care and lots of other places. And the idea is that if you get in relationship with a dad or a son or a brother, and you start really talking about what matters to them, you're inevitably going to get into some really important and difficult conversations. And the hard part about doing that in a primary care setting in the US is that if you open that conversation, you got to have a resource to provide, right? Do we have enough time in today's visit to really talk about? Sounds like that's not a healthy relationship that you're in. What, you know, how do we move forward with that? So integrating master's level behavioral health clinicians who are part of the primary care team, working every day in primary care, doing nothing other than integrated work through a brief intervention model, means that that primary care team can pull in that behaviorist right now into any visit that they'd like. And so that customer owners are used to the idea of behavioral health being part of primary care, our model includes behaviorists being a compulsory part of certain visits at certain touch points. So when you have a kid and you're doing ages and stages, the behavioral health consultant's going to come in and talk to you about how you're doing with your kiddo. I remember one of the times when I had the positive pregnancy test, it was the behavioral health consultant who came in to give me the news, because you never know what that moment looks like. And I cheered and gave that BHC a hug and said, happy mom, but glad you're here. And developing those relationships early on means that it becomes more natural for that behaviorist to be pulled in to that care delivery later. After integrating behavioral health consultants, we began playing with integration of psychiatry. And that was, oh, I don't know, 7-8 years ago. We started with co-located psychiatry so that you could have psychiatric appointments with the same front-end reception area as primary care. And we pushed even farther to have integrated psychiatrists who do nothing but case consults and joining care in support of primary care providers. So let me share with you just one specific example, David. If you're a primary care provider and someone's struggling with depression, you might have 2 or 3 or 4 depression meds you're comfortable with. But when those don't work, you feel like you need to refer to specialty psychiatry. But if in your practice, there's an integrated psychiatrist, somebody you know who you've worked with for years, who you can do a case consult with and talk through other options, you're going to feel much more comfortable exploring other options of care delivery within that primary care relationship. And we've seen that since integrating psychiatry, we still have specialty psych. There's still a need for that. But we've seen a marked decrease in referrals to specialty psychiatry and an increase in the complexity of care that can be delivered through that very important primary care longitudinal relationship.
8: It's great because you're increasing the competency of those primary caregivers as well, aren't you?
0: We are. And I'll just add that we are never going to meet the behavioral health needs of our community by just hiring and building more behavioral health services. The real answer is to increase our collective competency of behavioral health and to make mental, emotional, spiritual, physical wellness part of every part of our care delivery.
8: I love the model. And what I hear you saying, if I'm conceptualizing it correctly, is if I'm working with a certain care team, if I have a behavioral health need, I'm going to see a dedicated behaviorist, behavioral health counselor who's going to work with me. It's not going to be someone different. I'm not going to be getting a referral to some panel where I could be seeing one person, my mother might be seeing someone different. If I'm working with that team, it's a single person in general or a couple of people that are working with that team. Have I got that?
0: I think that's exactly right, David. And what we have played with is this tension of how much care is appropriate to stay in primary care in that relationship, and when is the complexity really beyond what primary care can do? So in addition to this really robust primary care system, we've built out a continuum of services so that when we need to refer out, those specialty services are there. So South Central Foundation, for example, our specialty behavioral services division has 550 employees, and we're the largest specialty behavioral service provider in the state, second only to the Department of Corrections, which is a little bit sad to say. And one of the things we've worked to do is make sure that these different parts of our services don't operate as islands, which is what usually happens in U.S. healthcare. But instead, we talk about intentionally building out continuums so that you have services at population size and population access, so that there are service level agreements between primary care and specialty providers, so they know how they communicate with each other, and then pull discharging back to primary care relationship upon conclusion of that specialty need.
8: So, you know, one of the things that's behind all of this, and you and I touched on this off air, is what's really a challenge. I mean, not just with indigenous populations, but populations across the landscape of healthcare, and that is the ability to recruit and retain healthcare providers. I mean, if you're going to have a team that someone is going to feel comfortable with, you've got to keep those people on board. It seems like that's a challenge in a lot of places, especially in places that are more rural. Now, I know Anchorage to an Alaskan is kind of, you know, maybe the pinnacle of urbanization, but for many people in the lower 48, even Anchorage seems awfully remote. So help us understand that whole process.
0: So I want to just push a little on your question, David. I do think it is essential to have providers in our system who stay with us over time to build relationships. But our healthcare model can't be built around providers alone. And I want to give you an example. Just before COVID, we had two primary, so we've worked really hard on the idea of how we understand data as it relates to wellness. So we know that our EHRs are built to share with our payers that they should reimburse us. They don't think about wellness and they don't think about population health. We built a data mall that sits above our EHRs so that we can really understand what our dashboard should be for each primary care team, what outcomes-based measures should look like that that team aims to accomplish together. And we set targets for those dashboards. And we had two teams before COVID that were all blue. So they were meeting every stretch target. And so we as leaders went to those two teams and said, hey, how are you doing this? And the answer was not the provider. The answer was the Alaska Native case management support. Both of these were Alaska Native women who'd had some life experience. And when you need to talk to somebody about, I know you don't want a colonoscopy and you said you were busy last month, but let's really get you in. They were just having frank conversations because they had frank and real relationships with the people on their panels. So in my mind, I think there's absolutely a time and place for making sure that we are able to recruit and retain providers, but thinking about relationships from a different perspective, how can we imagine people with lived experience, people who are members of our community, people who, you know, maybe being a boat captain is exactly the experience you need to lead a team, right? How do we bring that kind of experience into healthcare and imagine all of us collectively as being part of delivering care?
8: You know, in a lot of places, there's different terms that are used for these people that have the indigenous roots, and whether they're called a case manager, whether they're a community partner, navigator, I mean, there's different terms that are used, but it really sounds like as far as that connection with the community, the indigenous person, it may be in a lot of places, and I'm assuming it's true in Anchorage, it can be challenging to get those indigenous providers who have kind of the lived experience that the population does, but these other people on the front lines, they not only get it, they've lived it. Am I hearing that emphasis?
0: I think that's really true, David. And the question is, if you want to bring community members into healthcare to be part of care teams, how do you invest in making that successful? And we've done a bunch of things over time. And I didn't share with you yet that I've been here for 20 years. The first 10 years, I was our director of human resources. So whole workforce is exciting to me. And one of the things we did is we looked at the types of jobs we hire and transitioned from a vacancy-based recruitment and hiring model, a deficit-based model. So there's a vacancy, and so we're short-staffed, and so we'll post it, and so we'll recruit. And by the time we hire somebody, we just need them to start working because we're behind. To predictive vacancy-based recruiting, so that we will know how many administrative support, how many supervisors, how many managers, how many CMAs do we think we'll need in the upcoming year, and in what size of cohorts should we hire them, and how do we provide them with an upfront training program, mentoring and coaching, and readiness to enter vacancies in an overhire perspective before those vacancies occur. And so we have dental assistant training program, we are our own chemical dependency counselor training program. We are really invested in helping Alaska Native people see careers in healthcare and then providing that upfront training so that by the time somebody gets to a department, because their vacancy has occurred, they have all the training to do that job successfully.
8: That's so great.
0: We're not 100% perfect at that all the time, but we have lots and lots of training, development, succession planning systems.
8: I love it. We really have to talk about What some people would say is the bottom line, even though we've been, I think, talking about the bottom line, which is relationships and community. But, you know, if you talk about a health system, people are going to say, well, what kind of outcomes are you getting? I mean, it's beautiful to have great relationships, but if this isn't getting the job done, then that's a whole other story. We want to move to that dialogue. Before we do, April, we've got to take a break, but before we step away, if someone's trying to get more information about your organization, to learn about what you're doing, is there a single kind of point of contact that you'd like to give us?
0: Yeah, I think that you can just start with our website, southcentralfoundation.com, and look for our NUCA Institute. And that is where we partner and develop relationships with others in the community who are thinking about healthcare in unique ways.
8: Wonderful. We do have to step away. We're going to be back with a final segment with April Kyle. Don't go away. Outcomes from the South Central Foundation. Stay tuned. Dr. DeRose here.
2: 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We'll be right back after this.
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8: Welcome back to our final segment of today's edition of American Indian and Alaska Native Living. Dr. David DeRose with my guest, April Kyle. She's been sharing with us her enthusiasm for an organization that she's been with for a couple of decades, the South Central Foundation. She's been joining us from Anchorage, Alaska. April, you, as the CEO and president of the South Central Foundation, have been sharing with us, I appreciate, a really bird's eye view of what's been happening. And the million-dollar question from a lot of people is, well, does this all work as far as the metrics that payers and providers typically look at? Can you tell us a little bit about the outcomes, what you're seeing up there?
0: Sure. Happy to do that. So I think at the beginning of our journey, if you looked at clinical outcomes, any number you wanted to be high on, Alaska Native people were low on. Any number you wanted to be low on, we were high on. And as we began designing our system and creating our balanced scorecard dashboard system of measures, I can remember when we targeted the 50th percentile. Like, let's just be mediocre. Wouldn't that be great? As our system has matured, we are consistently hitting in HEDIS measures, the way we compare healthcare outcomes measures to others, consistently the 75th and sometimes the 90th percentiles, outperforming bunches of others in U.S. healthcare system. When we think about our measures, we also look at things like our customer owner satisfaction rates and our employee engagement, employee satisfaction rates. And I'll share with you, and I come from an HR background, it's really easy to do one or the other, to make your customers really happy at the expense of your employees, or to make your employees really happy at the expense of your customers. Doing both at the same time is where the trick is. And if you don't mind, David, I'm going to share with you what I think the trick is in having sort of best-in-class employee satisfaction and customer satisfaction. And to me, it's to hire employees who are aligned with the mission and vision and to create a system of care where they can do what they really got into this business to do, right? They can see how by being part of a team and by being in relationship and by sharing story, they can impact outcomes. Primary care team can know they're measured based on something like diabetic foot exams, and they can click on that measure and they can have an action list with phone numbers of people they need to reach out to get that clinical outcome measure sort of up to par. And if you hire wonderful people, you allow them to be in relationship with each other, you let them do work that's meaningful, they get to be in charge of the data that shows that meeting, you end up with this really wonderful system of delivery, high employee satisfaction. And because they're doing that work well, which is what we all want to do, we want to do our jobs well, you end up with a really great service for customer owners and high customer owner satisfaction rates.
8: I love it. Yeah.
0: Just the other thing I'll say about outcomes is there's this national award called Baldrige. I'm not sure if you're familiar with it. Five or six awards are given out every year, a couple in healthcare. And South Central Foundation is Alaska Native people, the only healthcare system in the U.S. to win that award twice. Really big deal. And that award is based on outcomes. When people come to look at our system, it's not because of the lovely customer ownership and relationship and shared responsibility philosophy. It's because that philosophy has produced decreases in ER utilization, decreases in hospitalization, and really best-in-class HEDIS outcomes, et cetera.
8: You know, one of the challenges, I think, for a lot of folks is they hear exciting stories like this, and then they listen to the fine print, if you can listen to fine print. And that is, you know, they're hearing this journey. I mean, it's been a 40-year journey. And sometimes that's daunting. But of course, your organization started that journey 40 years ago. And of course, everything didn't materialize overnight. What kind of messaging do you give to people from throughout the world as they come and they're inspired by what you're doing, but they also look and they see, you know, 2,000 plus employees, they see the beautiful facilities, they hear about this long trajectory to get to where you've been. And sometimes you see people, the wind seem to go out of their sail because they say, well, how could we ever do anything like that? How do you empower people to move in the right direction?
0: My answer to that, David, is really easy. It's to acknowledge that as leaders in healthcare, we don't know the right answers, that families know best what families need. And when you really internalize that, that community knows best, that I'm going to be driven by the voice of community, then we no longer have to be the expert. Where our expertise is in sitting in relationship and designing a system that's driven by the community itself. And SCF is doing exciting things, but we have a lot of work ahead of us. And I don't know what that work should be. What I know is that we have to be good at forever listening to community. What my grandbabies will need out of healthcare, I can't even see yet. But what I can work to do is create a system that's built on community-driven innovation, continuous whole system redesign, so that we are asking community, what do you need? Redesigning designing based on their direction, giving them the feedback to say, here's what we think we heard from you and here's what we did. And knowing that through that cycle, there will always be a different thing that community needs. There is no right clinical service delivery model. The back end of that, owned by community, driven by community, our job is to listen and our job is to innovate, becomes the way that we meet community need in the future.
8: So if someone is tuning in today, there may be a health director for a small tribe, and maybe they haven't really taken on, you know, healthcare delivery. They're looking at stepping away from Indian Health Service and embracing self-determination. And they're saying, well, where do we start? I mean, do we start with, you know, talking circles? I mean, if we're catching this model, what does the process look like if someone wants to go in that direction?
0: Well, I think my favorite work is in working with other Native people who are redesigning their systems. And so if you want to reach out to SCF, we'd be happy to figure out if there's a relationship there that can be created. But the number one thing I'll say is creating a system by which your community has voice and deciding as a principle that it's self-determination, right? It's what we love about self-determination, deciding that community's voice is going to drive what you do. And then being bold and willing to try different things, expecting that our workforce, that our providers on our teams are going to be driven by community, and knowing that we're not going to get it. I mean, I didn't tell you all the things we've done wrong at SCF over the years where we've learned from it, right? The PDSA didn't work. And those are just as powerful as not. And that's self-determination. It's trying and evolving and continuing and being sure that we check ourselves in our power and give that power to community.
8: I so appreciate the message of not being afraid to fail, because I think sometimes that's what keeps people back from being innovative, from taking those risks. And I think, you know, if you talk about indigenous wisdom, as I talk with people throughout the country, as I interview them for the show, you know, we're often hearing that this is what our elders observed. I mean, this is their experience. And so if you don't have that shared experience, where do you get it? And you get it by doing, right? And sometimes doing doesn't always end up putting you where you want to be, but it gives you insight into maybe what you don't need to be doing, right?
0: Yep, I agree completely.
8: So you've been kind enough to really let us know that you're available personally to help people. I know that not necessarily if someone reaches out to your organization is, you know, April Kyle going to be the one who responds to an email or an initial inquiry. But April, you did mention a way for us to connect with your organization. Tell us again how best to just reach out if someone's representing a tribe or they're representing any kind of a healthcare system. They say, it sounds wonderful what you're doing up there. I'd love to know more. How do they go about that?
0: Sure. David, we have a website called scfnuka.com. And we have a team of people in our NUCA Institute who manage all of our external relationships. We just had a group, a Indigenous group up here this week. They're there yesterday and today looking at our system. So people come and do site visits to see what we're doing. They come to our conferences. We have a virtual winter conference. We have an in-person summer conference. Highly recommend the summer conference in person if you can. We have developed relationships with people thinking about healthcare, both tribal health and otherwise, for decades. And so we have teams that go out and think about compacting and system redesign and listening posts. And really, we've tackled big things like domestic violence and child abuse and child neglect. And how do we think about those things as they relate to wellness? And so if there's a partnership to be had, we're happy to think about that.
8: Beautiful. So I've jotted down SCF, the initials for South Central Foundation, then NUKA, NUKA.com. Have I got it?
0: You got it. Yep.
8: Okay. SCFNUKA.com. April Kyle, president and CEO of the South Central Foundation. I know you're a very busy lady. Thank you so very much for sharing your enthusiasm, the success of your organization with us on today's edition of the broadcast.
0: David, thanks for making time to listen to the innovation led by Alaska Native people of this region.
8: Continued success to you and to all those in Alaska who are doing some really exciting pioneering work.
0: Thank you.
8: And thank you to each one of you who have joined us for today's edition of the broadcast. I'm Dr. David DeRose, as always, wishing you the very best of health.
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0: National Trust for Historic Preservation just named Chaco Canyon in New Mexico to its list of most endangered places. The designation comes at the urging of Pueblo leaders concerned about encroaching oil and gas development around the treasured site that is also an important cultural location for many tribes. We'll find out what is at risk on the next Native America Calling.
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2: The story of the hoop dance, as I've always been told, was that the dance comes from the Pueblo Nation.
1: When Tony Duncan was a child, he was taught one of the origin stories of the hoop dance. It comes from the Teos Pueblo of New Mexico, also known as the Red Willow people.
2: And it was told that they would make these hoops with willow. They would use those willow hoops and they would pass them through different peoples, and as they would pass through different peoples, it would bring forth healing. And it actually was brought to more of a wider audience when a dancer from the neighboring Jemez Pueblo Nation, known as Tony White Cloud.
1: Tony White Cloud is known by many as the father of modern day hoop dancing. He connected those hoops to tell a story, linking us to all of creation and to each other.
2: And he would create different images of an eagle. We use that eagle as a way to honor the messenger to our creator, the eagle. He puts the hoops together even to create the world, showing and showcasing Mother Earth, you know, sun, and showing that we are all connected on Mother Earth, that we all play a very important role being a part of this world. In 1942, Tony White Cloud was part of a film called Valley of the Sun, which starred Lucille Ball.
3: Here is a tale of heroic men and gallant women.
2: And he danced and he shared this hoop dance, going through the hoops, creating those different designs. And that video, that movie of him dancing really was showcased all across the world on a larger scale, and that's why, you know, he really gained prominence as a hoop dancer. And then as time really kind of moved on, this dance really started to blossom as a modern day hoop dancing, and it was shared all across Turtle Island.
1: Tony was taught how to hoop dance by his father.
2: And when it got to me, when my father taught me how to hoop dance, you know, he showed me the hoop. And he showed me that for us as Apaches, and for many indigenous people, that circle or that hoop we call bonse, it represents the symbol of life. All of life moves in the circle. Even when you break it down, you know, in scientific terms, you know, the very smallest parts of life are bouncing around in little circles, going really, really fast. And then you come out the other side and you get farther and farther out, and you see all of life is all dancing around a huge star. All of life is spinning around and moving around in circles. From the smallest insect people to the largest mountains, everything is connected.
1: Danse, Anin, Buju, hello and welcome. This is Unreserved. I'm Rosanna Deerchild. World-class hoop dancer Tony Duncan only needs one word to describe how he feels when he dances: electric.
2: It's exciting. You want to jump through it. You see a hoop dancer throw the hoop high up in the air and spin, and you're just at the edge of your seat.
1: Those spinning hoops flow into shapes, stories, and for Thielen Kignoswe, colors. LED lights help Thielen share his dance with the world and connect the past with the future.
4: We're able to connect the ancestors. We're able to connect the ancient to the future.
1: Historically only performed by men, women picked up the hoop and passed it on to others. As a two-spirit person, McKenna Rankin-Garin says hoop dancing helps her express both parts of her identity.
5: I've always loved the way that men dance and the way that they get really low. So I find the hoop dance was able to give me that liberty of expression in the way that feels best for me.
1: Plus, for the Mason sisters, hoop dancing brings joy and cultural connection to the whole family. Nakaya Mason caught the dancing bug from her older sisters, Kimberly and Charisma.
6: So I picked up

0: We're a herd. We're a herd. We're a horse herd.
1: Kimberly, Charisma, and Nakia Mason are showing me a few of the many shapes and stories you can create with hoops, including a great eagle.
2: And hold on. Don't let go. Over and then stretch out.
1: You guys! The Mason sisters are a hoop dancing trio, a new generation of performers who use their hoops to teach culture and empower others. We'll pick up our hoop dancing lessons with the Mason sisters a little later in the show. But right now, as a world champion dancer, Tony Duncan has taken his hoops around the globe. Just last summer, Italy and Switzerland were on his stops to share stories and teachings through hoop dancing. He's also performed throughout Europe, Asia, and South America. Throughout his travels, Tony has seen many variations and revolutions of the hoop dance. Tony is San Carlos Apache from the Mandan, Hidatsa, and Arikara Nations. He lives in Gilbert, Arizona. Tony, welcome to Unreserved.
3: Hello, I'm happy to be here and happy to speak on such a topic that I hold very close to my heart, hoop dance.
1: When did you first learn about hoop dancing?
3: The hoop dance was actually introduced to me from my father. My father made me my very first set of hoops when I was about 5 years old. My father taught me and all of my brothers as well. My older brother, I have one older brother, and then at the time, it was two of my younger brothers that also learned how to hoop dance at that time. And we all danced underneath the mesquite tree, and I always remember the little popping of the mesquite pods as we jumped through our hoops and creating different designs and different formations. And so it was a lot of fun. And I have a lot of good memories learning how to hoop dance from my father and dancing with my brothers.
1: So hoop dancing is sort of a family business for you.
3: Oh, definitely. It's within our family, and it's something that has really kept our families close. As many Native Indigenous families, you know, music, dancing, a lot of times it's been passed down from your father. And so you sit around a drum, and a lot of your relatives are there. You look across the drum, you might have an uncle, you might have your grandfather. And the same thing with dancing, you know, you're putting on your regalia and you're watching how your uncle tied his bells on, and you're watching how, you know, one of your relatives is tying the roach on, and, you know, maybe you help out with braiding one of your younger brother's hair. And it's always a good time to spend with our family. So hoop dancing has really helped my family to really stay close together as well.
1: What was it about hoop dancing that first, you know, caught your love?
3: To me, hoop dancing is unique because you see the hoop spinning and you want to grab that hoop. It's exciting. You want to jump through it. You see a hoop dancer throw the hoop high up in the air and spin, and you're just at the edge of your seat and you hear that drum going fast and you want to jump in there and get into that dance. But at the same time, you always remember that that hoop represents life, pensée. Spinning and changing, as many of our dances as Indigenous peoples, the hoop dance has its origin from a way of healing, from a way of bringing balance back to that individual, whether it's a physical, spiritual, or mental capacities. It's such an exciting, fun dance to do, but it also represents so much in a spiritual way and just kind of helping you to navigate your life in a balanced way.
1: How would you describe your own hoop dancing style?
3: I like to use these two elements that my father would always tell me about, because that circle represents balance. You know, it's a balance symbol representing life. He always would tell me to dance with the element of fire and the element of water, and to have those two are two elements that bring forth life. But having too much of either one of those can cause destruction or can cause harm to oneself. But having just enough of each of those provides you with life. And so I like to be quick. I like my movements to be precise movements, really quick, fast-paced movements, like the flickering of a flame. And I like to hopefully bring forth that energy of fire to the audience when they watch me dance. But I'd also like to remember to have that smoothness and to be very mindful when I pick up my hoops. I even set them out a certain way, so I know which hoop I'm going to next. And so they're not just randomly here and there. And so be mindful and to have that smoothness of water, to have also remember that it's a dance.

0: sense to tell a story. It kind of makes me a little bit calmer, like when you hear rain falling, or when you just even feel the brush of water, you know, it fills you with a sense of peacefulness, but still powerful. And so hopefully I have those two elements that are a part of my dance to create that way of balance.
1: We had mentioned earlier that, you know, dancing varies from community to community, nation to nation, depending on their stories or their experiences. Do you know an example of how different a hoop dance can be in one community compared to another?
0: Yeah, I really find it unique that the dancer really expresses themselves fully through the hoop dance. You can use one, two, three, four, five hoops, which I know many hoop dancers in Arizona use a lot of maybe five hoops, six, seven hoops. And then when I see myself looking at dancers from up north, dancers from over into Alberta, dancers all the way across over to Ontario, a lot of times they'll use about 50 hoops. And so it's really cool. It's really unique to see the different styles of your personality, of the amount of hoops, the speed that you want to use, the regalia that you wear too. You can do movements as a fancy dancer, which I do. My hoop dance regalia is basically the fancy dance regalia, just taking off of the bustles and the arm bustles and taking off the rocker feathers or spinners that you wear. But I still have my roach on and I have everything else with my leggings, the angora. I have everything else as a fancy dancer. So my speed is faster. My movements are a little bit quicker, but there are dancers also that have a men's traditional regalia, and so their movements are a little bit more closer to Mother Earth, but they still have that very traditional, very warrior type of movements that they do with the hoops. And then grass dance style too, you know, very quick but very prominent footwork. And so each dancer kind of puts their own spin, their own personality on it. And I've seen dancers that are from the Haudenosaunee peoples, and they throw in some of their smoke dance type of rhythms. And they have these songs that are really faster paced songs, and they wear the feather caps, and they do their own unique style where it kind of encompasses their own regional ways of dancing. And so the hoop dance is intertribal now, and it's allows you to express yourself through movement in a beautiful way.
1: What about the symbols and the stories that, you know, you as a hoop dancer are telling? Are they personal? Are they cultural? Are they both?
0: Yes, as a hoop dancer, you're a storyteller. And so each hoop dancer is unique because we all have our own story to tell, you know, story through life. And so even the designs that we do are very different. I make a design that I go really low to the ground and I make an alligator. I got to travel over to the Miccosukee people of Florida. And actually, that's where I met my wife Violet. And I was there doing hoop dancing with my family, doing some flute playing, and that's a very special place that we met. And so in my dance, I make the little alligator because we started to listen to stories from the Miccosukee people. We went to go eat dinners with them, barbecues with their families, and they told us different stories of the gator. And so I always have that in my dance. And I also have a horseback rider that pays tribute to my late brother-in-law, Jody John, who was a phenomenal hoop dancer who even did like a sometimes would do a backflip, you know, and he's juggling with the hoops, and he was one of those amazing hoop dancers. But he was also a rider. He would break horses, and he did all types of teaching with horses. And so I put in my dance as a rider. I kind of spun a hoop this way, made my hoops move like the mane of a horse, and I kind of galloped my horse around the area, and I made a horse that honors my brother-in-law. So every dancer kind of throws in different designs, different movements that tells their own story and as a way to honor different people that have touched their life.
1: That's a lot like patting your stomach and tapping your head.
0: It's a little bit like that. Yeah, sometimes you can get tangled up and sometimes the hoop goes flying, but you try to keep that in the practice arena. Yeah, so
1: Ever had like a total hoop blowout on stage?
0: oh man, I think everybody has. Yeah. For me, I try to have a routine that I'm kind of doing over and over, and I try to practice my routine. But it doesn't matter how much you practice. Every now and then, you know, of course, you know, we're all human, and sometimes a hoop will just go flying across here and there, and you're like, oh no. And so, but it happens. But it's a lot of fun, you know, to create different designs, different formations, and it's really even exciting as a dancer to try something new that you haven't done before for an audience. And so I love it.
1: How many hoops do you use?
0: You know what? I am probably a different dancer because I know all these dancers that are friends of mine that they're kind of really well known for using this set amount of hoops. Like one of my really good friends who has since passed, the late, great, amazing Nakota Lawrence, and he always used 5 hoops all the time. And he's really well known for doing the hardest tricks of all. Any hoop dancer, he's done the hardest stuff. And he would use 5 hoops in a way that would just blow your mind. And it's like, wow, how is he doing these things? These are just amazing. And then I see other dancers like Quentin Pipestem. Comes up from Alberta, and he uses, geez, I don't know, 40 something some odd hoops. And I've always really been wowed by many other dancers. And so I sometimes use maybe 6, 8, 12. I've used about 35 before.
1: Wow.
0: And I'm going to be actually heading back over into San Carlos and be dancing for their elementary schools. They're having a week-long celebration of Culture Day, and I'm going to be the last dancer performer for their Culture Day, and I'll probably use about maybe 16 hoops for that one, and then I'm going to be bringing a bunch of hoops out and teaching all of the children one hoop and having them go through the hoop and dancing with them.
1: Is that something that you want to do, is pass on the hoop dancing, teach the next generation how to do it?
0: Oh, definitely. For me, it always starts with my children first. So I've taught all of my children how to hoop dance. My daughter Manaya Natanis, my son Naichi, and my son Victorio, you know, they're all hoop dancers too. You know, all of my children, they just are totally in love with hoop dancing the same way I am. And so if you go to our place, there's hoops all over the place, and there's hoops in the backyard sometimes. And we're just always practicing hoop dancing, just kind of the same way you would practice basketball or football, anything like that. You know, it teaches not only that, what I was mentioning, respecting life and balance, but it also teaches you to, you know, really stay in shape, and also a really good outlet, a safe outlet for our native youth to express themselves in a healthy way is through music and through dance, hoop dancing.
1: Why is it important for you to keep this part of your culture alive? Why pass it on to the next generations?
0: I was really lucky to have my father very close to me, and my father always being right there as a teacher. And so I feel like that touched my life so much, and that guided me so much, that I definitely want my children to have that same feeling. You know, it's a feeling of excitement, but it's also just a feeling that you loved. And I really would like my children to really feel that as well. And any other youth that wants to learn how to hoop dance, you know, I try to pass down a little bit of teachings, a little bit of love to them as well, you know, because our native youth really need that. They need that guidance. And the hoop dance is not only just a fun dance, but it really teaches you to live life in that circle, live life in balance, and to honor your body in a healthy way, in a physical way, being drug and alcohol free. Anything that you add to your body that's negative throws off that balance. I try to tell them that. And also reminds you that, you know, we are all a part of this life. Everything deserves respect because it's all a part of the circle. It teaches so much, and that's what I like to really pass down to that next generation and to hopefully guide them in a good way.
1: That's beautiful. Thank you so much for your time today and sharing some of your story.
0: Oh, definitely. That's an honor to be able to speak to the peoples here. And thank you.
1: Tony Duncan is San Carlos Apache from the Mandan, Hidatsa, and Arikara Nations. He is a world champion hoop dancer. This is Unreserved on CBC Radio 1, Sirius XM, U.S. Public Radio, Native Voice 1. I'm Rosanna Deerchild. Today, from a healing ceremony to a storytelling art form, the ever-evolving hoop dance. For generations, hoop dancing was only performed by men. Until 1951, the practice was illegal in Canada. To keep the dance alive, women picked up the hoop. Then, even more people were welcomed into the circle. McKenna Rankin-Garin says hoop dancing frees her to express both the feminine and masculine sides of her two-spirit identity. McKenna, welcome to Unreserved.
2: Hi, I'm happy to be here.
1: Well, thank you so much for spending some time with me today. Let's start with this. What do you know about the origins of the hoop dance?
2: So I've spoken with many people about this, and there seems to be a couple of different origin stories that exist when it comes to the hoop dance. We do know, however, that it is one of the oldest style of dance that we have. It has been around for a very, very long time. Now, the hoops used to be made out of willow branches that were tied and dyed and then put together in the shape of hoops. Now, traditionally, the dance was done with 1 to 3 hoops, but today dancers will add even more hoops with the newfound flexibility and sturdiness of the hoops that we use today. One of the really cool things that I recently learned about the hoop dance is that whenever someone was dealing with a sickness or whenever they were dealing with kind of like negative energy, bad medicine, they would actually bring in hoop dancers inside of that person's home. And then with the dance and their hoops, the hoop dancers would absorb the negative energy into their hoops. And then they would go and burn the hoops to release that negative energy. Today, since our hoops are made out of modern day materials, we don't really burn them anymore, but we do smudge them quite regularly to make sure that the energies that they capped kind of gets released.
1: Hmm. And so historically, it was used as sort of a healing purposes, or were there other reasons that the hoop dancers would be called upon?
2: So the healing purpose was definitely one of the purposes of the hoop dance, but it's also a storytelling dance. So the dancers tell stories of the nature that surrounds us with their hoops. One of the really cool things about the hoop dance is that everybody is going to see something different. Everybody is going to see what they're meant to see. That's why I've been taught as a hoop dancer, I'm not really supposed to share the representations that I'm doing, because then it's preventing people from seeing what they are meant to see. So not only does it represent nature, but it also represents the interconnectedness of everything. The fact that I go from one shape to the next represents the interconnection between these two.
1: Hmm. And what drew you to hoop dancing?
2: What drew me to hoop dancing? So there were a couple of different things, honestly. I got an opportunity to learn how to hoop dance when I was probably about 12 years old, but I wasn't quite ready for it. And I told myself, if I'm meant to hoop dance, another opportunity will come when I'm ready. And sure enough, 2 years later, I got another opportunity to try hoop dancing at the I Love to Dance program at the Odawa Center. And I absolutely fell in love with the dance. The second I started spinning my hoop, I knew that this was something I wanted to do for a long time. I started reaching out to all of the teachers that I could find on Instagram, Facebook, did some FaceTime sessions with some amazing hoop dancers, and kind of been learning from multiple different sources.
1: Mm. We had mentioned earlier that hoop dancing was historically, you know, only men had done the hoop dancing. Mm-hmm. And when you finally made the decision to pick up those hoops, what kind of reactions did you receive?
2: There was a lot of pride in the hoop dance community that like a younger dancer was picking it up. And I find, like, I personally know more girl or woman hoop dancers than men. So it's quite fascinating to see that like women picked it up and that there are now a bunch of women hoop dancers all around. And being two-spirit, I find the hoop dance is one of those only dances where I feel like I can fully embrace both sides of my identity. So I can dance very grounded and very like do like rougher movements, kind of like how men dance, but I'm also able to dance elegant, lightly, like how women would usually dance. And I'm able to kind of float between these two states and choose which state is better for the animal or the representation that I'm doing.
1: Hmm. And is that something that was just part of your style naturally, or is that something that you found that hoop dancing brought out in you and for you?
2: I think that's something that hoop dancing definitely brought out in me. My whole life, I had been doing women's style of indigenous dancing, such as the fancy shawl and the jingle dress dance. And these dances, you have to stay very straight, very elegant, be very gracious. So I've kind of learned that over the years, but I've always loved the way that men dance and the way that they can tell these stories in their dance and the way that they get really low. So I find the hoop dance was able to give me that liberty of expression where I can really represent these animals, these plants, these shapes in the way that feels best for me.
1: And why was it so important for you to make this part of your life? I mean, as you said, certainly you've danced at powwow, I'm put this in quotes, women dances. But why not a different kind of, you know, male dance? And again, I use quotes mm-hmm. because gender roles are fake.
2: Yeah. Well, one of the reasons that I wanted the hoop dance to really be a big part of my life is I've always had a very big attraction towards culture, towards spirituality, and towards medicine, towards healing. And the hoop dance was able to give me all of that. And when I hoop dance, I often think about my grandmother who attended residential schools, and she was forced to be ashamed of her culture. You know, she wasn't able to practice the culture like it's intended to be practiced. And I feel like by learning the hoop dance, by learning the history, the teachings, by trying to find as much information as I can, I feel like I'm not only honoring her, I'm honoring the work that my mother did to reconnect with the culture. I'm honoring my family, but I also want to be able to pass on this knowledge and this practice to the future generations that want to pick it up.
1: That's a beautiful honoring.
2: Thank you.
1: Occasionally in your performances, electronic music shows up. Why did you want to incorporate that?
2: So being an urban native, I've always felt like I had one foot in the traditional world and one foot in the modern world. And I've always loved contemporary Indigenous music. So contemporary Indigenous music, someone doesn't really know what it is. It's a mix between traditional music and modern day beats. There are some really good DJs like DJ Shub, who used to be part of a tribe called Red, now called the Hallucination. So I really like their music because it feels like it honors my traditional side, but also my modern side. And I've actually recently started collaborating with my younger brother, who's a DJ and a music producer. He started creating contemporary Indigenous music as well. So sometimes I perform to his songs. Sometimes we do shows together. And it's a really great experience to be able to uplift my brother in that way.
1: That's amazing. How have you been teaching him hoop dancing as well, or sort of just perform in your own arenas?
2: I kind of perform my own little dance, but I have my other younger brother who's kind of interested in learning how to hoop dance, but he's still in the training process. Hopefully soon he'll be able to start hoop dancing with me.
1: And what's that been like?
2: It's been a very nice experience. I haven't practiced with him in a little while. I don't want to like force it on to him, but it's been a very great experience. I really hope that I'll get more students throughout my life.
1: Was that the first time you taught somebody how to hoop dance?
2: Yes, it was my first time.
1: It's harder than it looks, or?
2: Yes, it is.
1: And as we see the evolution of hoop dancing, you know, it started out as a men's dance, as so many things do, and then it's evolved into when women picked up the hoop, and now we're seeing so much more young people and two-spirit people picking up the hoop and carrying on this legacy. How do you think that will, you know, help, by including all genders, will help future generations?
2: Well, I think that by including all genders in the dance, it's definitely making the dance more accessible. And it's also making teachers more accessible. Sharing the dance to women is a big, big part of the reason as to why the hoop dance is gaining so much popularity lately. It's really nice to see people pick it up.
1: What is the most important thing that hoop dancing has gifted you or taught you?
2: I think one of the things that the hoop dance has really taught me is to be kind to myself and perseverance. I remember when I first started dancing, I thought that by being mean to myself, it's going to help me to kind of grow into the hoop dancer that I wanted to become. But it did quite the opposite. By like beating myself up over not being able to do a certain move, it just kind of made me want to give up on hoop dancing. So changing that mentality towards practicing more self-compassion, being gentle with myself, being kind with myself, I find that I was really able to start evolving more as a hoop dancer, but that kind of also affected the way that I speak to myself outside of my training. And hoop dancing has also taught me that even though it might feel impossible, even though it can be very hard and very discouraging, little steps at a time can really add up. And believing in yourself can bring you very far once you put in that action as well.
1: McKenna, thank you so much for sharing some of your story with me today.
2: My pleasure. Thank you for having me.
1: Hoop dancer McKenna Rankin-Garin is Anishinaabe in French from Abitibiwini First Nation in Quebec. 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I'm Rosanna Deerchild. Today, hoop dancing, a circle that continues to widen and welcome. Traditionally, hoops are made of willow, soaked in water until they could bend. These days, reed or plastic hoops are more common because they last much longer. But what if you have dreams of dancing the rainbow? Cree and Potawatomi dancer Thelian Kignoswe started hoop dancing when he was 5 years old. When he was 7, he had a dream and told his mom he wanted to dance the rainbow. Eventually, they found some LED hoops that he could dance with, and since then, Thelian's colorful spin has taken him everywhere, from the Hoop Dancing World Championships in Phoenix, Arizona, to the United Nations in Geneva, Switzerland. Thelian, welcome back to Unreserved.
3: Thank you so much for having me back.
1: Well, let's get back to the basics here. How did you learn the basics of hoop dancing?
3: Yeah, so I was first introduced to this dance when I was 4 years old. There's this man that came over to the Algonquin territory where I grew up in Ontario. And he was putting on this hoop dance extraordinaire. As he was dancing, I was mesmerized by the way he was weaving those hoops all together, and I was just captivated by the way he was making those designs come to life. And so it was kind of at that moment when I knew I wanted to be a hoop dancer. And so in the car ride home with my parents, I asked them, I said, how can I be a hoop dancer? And then in my head, I changed it. I was like, no, this isn't a question. This is more of a statement. I want to be a hoop dancer. And so in my family, to my knowledge, I don't think we've had any hoop dancers. So what we did was we actually went back to the community where we grew up in Ottawa, and we asked a couple of the known hoop dancers if they would help me out on my journey of beginning this hoop dance style. And so it was four women that were actually I was introduced to who were hoop dancers in this territory. And I spent about 52 weeks, I spent a whole year with them learning about this dance style. And at the end of that 52 weeks, I had my first hoop dance at the Odawa Powwow. And I was very nervous, but, you know, I wanted to make sure I was doing them right. And I made sure that their effort was going to be seen. And so I tried my hardest, even if I didn't have a full regalia. I still went out there, had a lot of fun, and I've been hoop dancing ever since.
1: That is some dedication to work a full year for a four-year-old with something so intricate as hoop dancing. Tell me about how you brought LED hoops into your dancing. What made you want to dance the rainbow?
3: I was about 7 years old when I first had this dream of dancing in the rainbow. And I remember telling my parents again at that time. And we didn't really know what to do with that. So we kind of took it very literally. And we went to our local hardware store and bought rainbow colored duct tape. We ended up taping the hoops up and I danced with them, but it just didn't feel like that dream was fulfilled. So a couple years go by, and that dream's still on, the back burner. But when I was about 12 or 13 years old, we were tagged on a post on Facebook, and it was of this lady who was dancing with these glow-in-the-dark hoops. And it was like a hula hoop dancer. It wasn't one of our traditional hoop dancers. And I was like, wow, that's really cool. I think that's the dream that I was having. And so we contacted the company that created those hoops, and we asked them, have you ever worked with Native American people before? Because they're down in Florida. That's the terminology they use. And we said, have you ever worked with Native Americans before? And they said, no, we haven't. And we're like, well, would you like to? And they said, of course, of course. So anyways, a couple of weeks later, this big box comes in the mail, and I'm super excited. I rip it open. And so they're battery powered, so I had to charge the battery real quick, put it in the hoop, and it lit up. And that was it. That was the dream that I had. And I've been dancing with those LED glow-in-the-dark hoops for almost 10 years now. And I'm just very grateful for what those hoops have taught me and kind of what they've shown me throughout my life.
1: Besides being looking really cool, what do these light up hoops bring to your dancing?
3: They bring me a lot of healing personally. I've noticed that, as I've danced with them throughout the years, and the many different people that I've been blessed to meet through these hoops, from all different walks of life. You always take a bit of healing from every place that you go, and as much as you can, you try and spread that back out with this dance, because that's one of the origins of this dance style as well. Along with being a storytelling dance, it is a healing dance, and so every time that we do dance as hoop dancers with these hoops, we always try and put some of those good energies into those moves that we put out, because we never know who's watching and what those symbols might mean to those people. Me personally, whenever I watch our hoop dancers, portray their style, one thing that I'm always appreciative of is some of the images of the butterflies come out, because that was my late auntie's favorite animal and creature, was that butterfly. And so every time I see that, I always think of her and the joy and the love that she brought me. And every time I'm dancing with them and I create that butterfly, I'm always thinking of her when I dance. And so that's just one small image for me, but that could mean something huge for someone else.
1: When you say that dancing has helped you heal, is there something in particular that you remember while you're dancing?
3: Back in late 2017, dancing really helped me when I went to one of the lowest parts of my life. My best friend, he ended up taking his life at the end of 2017, and I remember just not knowing how to cope with that, not knowing how to grieve and mourn properly. And so I felt that as a human being, reflecting on it now, I was kind of in a very numbing position at the time, and just kind of getting through it and just waking up every day, not really having a purpose. And so what really helped me throughout all of those positions that I was in was dance. And it really helped me maintain my balance throughout my life. And it brought me back onto kind of a straight line, back onto where I needed to be as a human. Having to deal with such loss and such grief at an early age, I was about 14. I was just going into high school, just trying to discover who I was, find out where I fit in, and having to deal with that, was something that was very tragic and something that I don't wish for any of our young people. And so I always try and encourage, others to be curious about staying connected to their culture, because it helped me when I was in a very hard part in my life. And so to any of our young people that are listening, I just want you to know that, you are loved. You're not alone. And you have people that are rooting for you. I'm rooting for you. So yeah, like dance really it became my prayer, it became my solace, and it helped me find who I was. So I'm just really, really grateful for how it's affected me in my life.
1: Well, we're so glad you found that and that you're still with us, breaking down barriers and helping other youth. Why is it important for you to meld, you know, those traditional elements of hoop dancing with newer touches like high-tech hoops?
3: I think what's so important about it is we're able to connect the ancestors. We're able to connect the ancient to the future. We're able to be able to create this blend of, you know, modern with the traditional, and be able to move forward on this path that, you know, we're still uncovering every single day. And how we're going to do that is by trying our best to make our ancestors proud. And for me, it's you know, it's the glow in the dark hoops. It's the, you know, sometimes dancing to that modern upbeat music, and, you know, but still in the back of my mind carrying the traditional ways and understanding how they've played a major role in my life. I think trying to incorporate things like the LED hoops is something that really brings us all together. It's something that it's beautiful to watch, and I'm very honored to dance with them. But yeah, I'm just really grateful for that sense of community that it brings, and I think it's really how we're gonna be able to move forward in this world, you know, as a people.
1: Thank you so much for sharing some time with me today.
3: Thank you so much, Rosanna.
1: Thielen Kiknoswe is Cree and Potawatomi from Walpole Island First Nation, also known as Bekeshwenong Territory. This is Unreserved on CBC Radio 1, Sirius XM, US Public Radio, and Native Voice 1. I'm Rosanna Deerchild. Today, we're learning about the evolution of the hoop dance. For this next generation of dancers, it's all about expressing themselves in new and powerful ways.
4: Maybe we can all maybe just do the world.
5: Oh, that big world all together. Yay!
4: Yeah.
5: Okay,
4: good. So we're going to go like this. Ready? Go.
1: That is 15-year-old Charisma, 17-year-old Kimberly, and 7-year-old Nakaya Mason. Kimberly and Charisma have been dancing together for more than a decade, and recently they brought little Nakaya into the fold. I asked each of the sisters what made them fall in love with hoop dancing, starting with Kimberly.
6: Well, it's unique to the person that is telling their own story. So if I want to tell the story of an eagle, a mother bird, and her soaring across the sky, I can do that with my hoops any way that I wish. I can show that and have the audience take that in as they see it. There's many different stories that come with hoop dancing. So there's another one that's a world, and that's kind of representing us in the world and how we are each a part of that circle and that world. And it's just like a never-ending loop, bringing and uniting people together. So that really made me fall in love with it, the idea that I can tell my own story through my hoops and express myself through them.
1: Hoop dancing is very intricate and, you know, challenging to handle all those hoops and make all those stories out of them. What did hoop dancing allow you to express that other forms of dancing could not?
6: Well, I can see lots of styles and different kind of personalities in these hoops and different hoop dancers. As we went to the competition in Arizona, some people had a really like fast-paced sort of dance, and they're really good at like going super fast and allowing the hoops allowed to flow with that. And some people are more slowed down and they take their time with each move and they kind of have more of a storytelling vibe to it. So there's these different personalities that are expressed through hoop dancing, and that's very different compared to other dances, because you just have, it's all up to you, all up to what story you want to tell and your personality that you want to express through it.
1: And Charisma, what about for you? What made you fall in love with hoop dancing?
7: To me, it's not just about dancing, and it is, it's really important to dance, but it's also reclaiming our culture that it was once taken away from us, and the fact that the youth of this generation can bring this back and bring it in a positive way and share it with others. And it's also a healing dance, so it brings us healing. But it's also our way of exercising and keeping us healthy. So there's many ways to heal with this.
1: Mm-hmm. Now, Nakaya, you are up. Get ready. I'm going to ask you a question.
5: Okay.
1: what do you love best about hoop dancing? When did you start wanting to do it?
5: I started when I was 4, and I said to my sisters, can you teach me how to hoop dance? And they said yes. So I picked up some hoops, and I started to do a bird and an eagle. It was so much fun. And I just wanted to go a farm with my sisters, like Christmas and Kimberly. Once when I did my first performance, that was so much fun. I felt like I can do anything now.
1: Aw, you can do anything, absolutely. Kimberly and Charisma, what was it like, you know, sharing the hoop dancing with your younger sister?
7: It was very, like, important to us to bring this and share it with our siblings, too, because we want this to continue on, and it was just, like, natural for her to be dancing, and she caught on so fast because she grew up watching us, and she already had it, like, with her.
1: What messages are you hoping to, you know, send about your culture through your hoop dancing?
6: We do some talking along with our performances, and a lot of that is on our history and our teachings. So just in general with hoop dancing, they used like their natural resources on Mother Earth to dance with hoops, and we want to teach all of that to others and share that with others, because it's important that we do share and bring that reconciliation and build this amazing tower of like peace and of our people being good and our people being in a nice positive light.
1: Why do you think it's important to do that piece, to talk to people about reconciliation, about your culture, what it means?
7: Yeah, thinking about our grandma, our parents, like some of us even, we weren't allowed to share our culture. We weren't allowed to just simply grow our hair long or speak our language that the Creator gave us. So it's very important for me to be dancing and sharing the culture and sharing what truth and reconciliation is. Our grandma actually was Cree, and she spoke it fluently, but you know, all the judgment and going to day school made her feel very ashamed of being who she was, that she didn't want to teach my mother, because she wanted to, but she was afraid to. So we lost that connection with our culture, but now we're gaining it back, and we're actually taking Cree classes, so yeah, it's really good. With our school, we get the opportunity to learn Ojibwe and Cree, so we're really glad.
1: That's amazing. I'm so glad to hear that. When you're dancing, particularly in front of, you know, elders who might have gone to school, to day school or residential school, what kinds of reactions do you get from them?
6: Well, there's also children and youth. We've had multiple people come up to us, and these kids were telling us, oh my gosh, I've never seen such like amazing stuff. And we've had parents come up to us and tell us that their child hasn't seen an Indigenous performer, and they felt so proud to be Indigenous.
1: Mm-hmm.
6: And then there was times where women and even men would come up to us in tears, and they would tell us, I feel so proud that you girls are doing this, and I've never had this opportunity to learn about this and to have seen youth be so proud to teach and share about this. And it was healing for them, and it was healing for us in that moment. Yeah,
1: that must be amazing. I hear a little bit of emotion in your voices.
6: Yeah, I'm like almost tearing up as I think about it, because it just makes me so proud, and it just reminds us that we are doing the right thing.
1: Yeah. Little Nakaya, what does it feel like for you when you're out there dancing with your sisters and elders are watching you and other kids are watching you and everybody's staring at you? What does that feel like for you?
5: It feels so great to let people see how to hoop dance, and I can also teach people how to hoop dance too. And I also get a little bit nervous, but I'm okay hoop dancing in front of all these people.
1: Yeah. Do other little kids come up to you and say, how do you do that?
5: Yeah. And one elder came up, like, how do you dance in front of all these people?
8: And what did you say?
5: And I said, well, you post the practice and you just do it and you won't get nervous.
8: Mm-hmm. Good answer. Good answer. I like it. I like it. You've been dancing for almost a decade, both of you. How has dancing helped you, you know, grow as a person, grow as charisma?
7: It definitely brought a lot of public speaking. With the way I speak, you know, I could speak more confidently. It made me more, I want to say, of a person who wants to share and wants to bring and wants to talk on topics that are more deep. But I'm more proud to be who I am and be Indigenous. So,
8: yeah. Good answer. And Kimberly, what about for you?
6: Hoop dancing has really helped me come to terms with who I am in general. I know that I do have more blonde features, but I know my blood and I know my family. I know my history. I am Indigenous and I'm proud to be Indigenous. And through that, I've become more confident and more just proud in general of who I am and what we can do as Indigenous people. There's so much, and there's so much empowerment. And hoop dancing has allowed me to express that over the years. Without it, I'd probably be a bit more shy, but still proud to be Indigenous. But yeah, it's just helped me overcome lots and grow with it.
8: Little Nakaya, I see you going to your microphone. What's your favorite part about hoop dancing?
5: When I do a butterfly, it just feels like I'm a real butterfly flying.
8: Yeah. What do you like about the butterflies?
5: Because first I have a cocoon. You can go on like that, and then it can just hatch out.
8: Like a big old beautiful butterfly with those wings, right?
5: Yeah.
8: Yeah.
5: It makes me like a world more because I love Mother Nature.
8: Yeah. Who doesn't love Mother Nature, right?
5: Yeah.
8: Yeah. And you like making pictures about Mother Nature with your hoops.
5: Mm-hmm.
8: I understand you like dancing to some DJ Shub. Is that right, girls?
7: Oh, yeah. We absolutely love dancing to DJ Shub's music. You know, it's so, like, upbeat, so it brings us, like, more, I want to say power, but, like, when we're dancing to, like, music, like, it's always great to dance to traditional music, but when you're dancing to, like, contemporary music, you just feel like you have a power up. It's like your little Gatorade before your dance. It's just, it's great.
8: Yeah. What is your favorite DJ Shub song that you would want us to play?
6: I think Sisters would be the best.
7: Oh, yeah.
6: Kind of Sisters. Represents us, and we've always been dancing to that song.
7: Yeah, it's our song. Like, it's that good.
8: That is 17-year-old Kimberly, 15-year-old Charisma, and 7-year-old Nakaya Mason. The three make up the Mason Hoop Dancers, and you might just be able to catch them at the next DJ Shub show. That's all our time on Radio Indigenous. This episode was produced by Kim Casher, Rhiannon Johnson, Elena Hudgens-Lyle, Caitlin King, and Amanda Gear. 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You can also find and follow us wherever you get your podcasts. I'm your favorite cousin, Rosanna Deerchild, coming at you from Winnipeg in Treaty 1 territory. Kinanaskamit Nawa. Agusay.

0: This is Our Living Lands, and I'm Jill Freitas. Jasmine High Eagle is the secretary for the Nez Perce Fish and Wildlife Commission and has spent her life fishing on Nez Perce lands. Our Living Lands producer Daniel Spalding spoke to High Eagle about how the changing climate is impacting fish and water.
1: Growing up Nimiipuu, what are some of your earliest memories of fishing, and who taught you the importance of being on the river?
2: I was a big daddy's girl. Everything my dad did was what I wanted to do. When we would go fishing, whether that was dip netting or it was hook and line or gaffing, like, my dad would do that, right? But we all did it. All us girls would do it too. But when we went to, like, driving, like, I remember we were, like, at Looking Glass and dip netting and learning those roads, and I used to always be amazed how my dad could just, like, drive all these places, right? And without a Google map, without our maps or whatever. But the feeling, right? That feeling and that connection to the salmon and when you catch, you know, it's kind of indescribable to be able to do that. And there's this feeling like, you know, right when you're going to catch one. My earliest memory for, like, the Columbia River, going down there in my adult years, I remember going down there, and that's like a totally different water from our water, you know, from our tributaries that are up here in Idaho, Washington. Like, being told to respect it, you know, to not fear it, which resonated with me, because, like, my dad would always leave offerings, you know. My dad would always, you know, we don't just are taking, you know, what we need. But I remember having to watch that water, learn that water, like, build that relationship with that water to understand, like, how those eddies are moving and how the water is going. And I remember holding onto ropes, and I remember just watching the water. I was told just to watch the water, sit with the water.
1: I wanted to ask, you know, what does fishing represent or mean to you beyond food, you know, like, culturally or as a way of staying connected to your family and identity?
2: It is relationship, responsibility, connection. It is returning to our lands, our waters, reconnecting with our relatives, you know, and our teachings, our identity. Like, I'm so grateful to be Nimiipuu, so grateful to be Nimiipuu, because I feel like when I'm on the river, I always say, like, my cup is being filled, because, like, the healing that the salmon and the water and the land brings to me, like, is not measurable, you know, because I really do feel like that connection to, like, our past, to, you know, for, like, generations, like, who stood in those same places, you know, like, I shared being in that, recognizing, like, I've been here before, but also, like, while you're with your relatives.
1: And, you know, salmon have always been central to Nimiipuu culture, you know, way of life. Over the years, you know, what changes have you noticed in the river itself, and what concerns do you have when you look at today's salmon populations for the younger generations?
2: I feel like the biggest changes have been the size of the salmon runs, the size of the salmon, the water levels, the overall health of the river, invasive species, excessive algae that we call it muck, the muck buildup, right? And then, like, the polluted bank and shorelines, the increasing, like, the temperature of the water too. You know, the temperature of the water is a lot warmer. You know, it's the pollution, changing of the seasons and when the fish are running. My daughter, we were having a conversation, and we talking salmon, talking hasu, right? Talking for, like, all our water relatives. What she shared with me, you know, is super important. She's like, Mom, I don't want to be a grandma or a mother that is only talking about the memories of our salmon. I don't want to be sharing how beautiful our salmon was, how beautiful our trips were, how beautiful the land and the water was. And that's the reality of what it could be. Like, that really is a reality. From the climate change, I was just at the Columbia River this last weekend, and, like, it really does it. Like, it chokes me up, and it brings me to tears thinking, like, I'm going to take in this moment, and I'm going to be very grateful for where I'm at right now and this opportunity, because just like us, it's not promised tomorrow, you know, it's not promised tomorrow. And, like, for our relative, the salmon, like, isn't promised tomorrow. And that breaks my heart. Like, it breaks my heart, because our salmon, you know, like, they aren't only, like, a food for us, you know, they are really a part of our identity. And I'm trying to instill that, you know, with my children, but also with anybody that's willing to participate, willing to learn, you know, because it really is that survival and that generations. That's that sustenance that has been taking care of us from time immemorial.
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9: Today, Word with a Champ is visiting with a young man from Grable, Wyoming by the name of Jake Slotman. Jake has had a good day. Today is April 27, 2026. We're in beautiful Laramie, Wyoming, home of the University of Wyoming, in the Laramie River Rendezvous UW College Rodeo. Jake, you won the saddle bronc riding and the Central Rocky Mountain Region Championship all in one day. That's a good day, my friend.
12: Yeah, it is a good day. I'm not sure about the region yet. They still got to pencil it out, but hopefully we got her. But we did win the rodeo.
9: Well, it's going to be very close, and you have qualified for the College National Finals Rodeo, sanctioned by the National Intercollegiate Rodeo Association. Will this be your first trip there?
12: Yes, sir. Yep. The first time to Casper. Yep.
9: Yes, sir. How long have you been in college, and how long have you been riding broncs?
12: This is my third year in college, and I've been riding broncs since I was like a freshman in high school, so 5 or 6 years.
9: Well, to be your junior year in college, this has got to be pretty good to be qualifying for the college CFR.
12: Yeah. We come close last year and didn't quite make it, so that was a big goal of mine to make it this year.
9: Yes, sir. Well, let's step back a minute and talk about the horse you had today. Summit Pro Rodeo, owned and operated by J.D. Hammaker and family, that's right here in Laramie, Wyoming, looked like they had an outstanding pen of bucking horses. Tell us about the one you drew.
12: He's a good one. He's a young horse. I was talking to JD, and he bucked him at the Futurity over the New Year's Eve in Gillette, and he said he was real good, and he was pretty good today, so it all worked out.
9: How many other college rodeos have you placed in or won this season?
12: I won one in the fall at Riverton, and then I think I placed at all the other ones except for Fort Collins.
9: Where else do you compete with the art of riding saddle bronc horses?
12: Oh, I go all over. In the summer, I rodeo in the PRCA, and we go all over Colorado, Wyoming, Utah, everywhere.
9: Are you having fun doing that? Tell us about it. What's it like to be in the life of a professional and a college rodeo athlete?
12: Oh, it's a blast. We just get to drive all over and hang out with all your friends all the time. You don't have to work.
9: Oh man, I'm so proud of you. It's a wonderful time in your life, I'm sure. Let's talk about a little bit more serious thing in the academic aspect of this college career.
12: I just try and stay focused and make sure I get all my schoolwork done so I can keep competing at the rodeos.
9: Yes, sir. What are you studying at Sheridan College?
12: It's in a Bachelor's of Applied Science in Business.
9: Yes, sir. Any plans with that or goals?
12: Well, hopefully one day be a ranch manager when I'm all done rodeoing.
9: Yes, sir. Who's your coach at Sheridan College?
12: Big money, Bobby Harris.
9: Bobby Harris. Now, that is a man that could write a book about being a winner and a champion, a world champion, team roper, I believe a world champion, single steer roper.
12: Yes, sir.
9: And just a dynamic individual. And that guy, he could write a book on cybernetics or positive thinking.
12: Absolutely. You know, there ain't a better guy around to talk to about mindset and how to win, and he wants everybody to win so bad, and so it's good to have a guy like that around just helping you out all the time. And like up there at Sheridan, we got a bunch of good guys, like my dad Dean Schlottman, and then John Forbes comes and helps, and all them guys. It's like a gold mine of bronc riding knowledge up there. So
9: I can't bet on this, but I think Bobby's Native American. This is for Native Voice One Radio Network, and he is a hand. What have you learned in this college experience, in the classroom, in the arena, that has you think is going to help you along in life?
12: Oh, just keep your head down and keep working, because if you keep working, stuff will all work out.
9: Who are your traveling partners when you're on the road in the PRCA, and who do you look up to? Who are your mentors?
12: I travel with Parker Maynard from Recluse, Wyoming, and Ben Kikowski from KC, Wyoming, and Joe Preeb, he's from Iowa. I look up to Brody Wells for sure. He's from their home. We live pretty close together, and so he's a big mentor of mine, I suppose.
9: Well, steel sharpens steel, and that man is sharp. He is a good man. Well, I always end this radio episode with a question for the youth that are listening.
12: Oh, I don't know that I'm one to be giving any advice, but like I said earlier, I think just keep your head down, keep working, because in the end, if you just keep working at it, it'll all work out how it's supposed to be.
9: That's words of our champion, the winner of the Laramie River Rendezvous 2026 in College Rodeo, Jake Slotman, representing Sheridan College. Jake, congratulations. Thank you, and God bless you.
12: Thank you very much.
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Dancing into a new era of joyful resurgence. That was Mi'kmaq fiddle player Morgan Toney with Golden Regalia. It's from his album Heal the Divide. And despite the divisions in our world, Morgan hasn't given in to cynicism. And songs like that one are about focusing on the things we have in common rather than things that pull us further apart. I'm Jared Martineau. This is Reclaimed on CBC Music and Radio. And I want to play you something from the band Status Non Status. They're an amalgam of Indigenous and non-Indigenous members, and their songs speak to deep feelings of isolation that can come with urban life and being removed from your culture. The band says, when you're trapped in a space full of busy people and the streets and lights of a broken city, you long for a more natural way of existing. And they wrote this one in the early hours of a new year, in the darkest time of winter, as a call toward that other life. Here's Status Non Status with January 3rd on Reclaimed.

0: poetic piece from Anishinaabeg poet, author, and musician Leanne Botasumosake Simpson. That was Viscosity. It comes from her stunning Polaris Prize shortlisted album, Theory of Ice. And the theory Leanne sings and writes about is an almost mythic space, where time slows to the speed of her words, where music moves to the rhythm of her cadence, and that gives shape to a rippling, riveting world of freedom. I'm Jared Martineau. This is Reclaimed on CBC Music and Radio. You can listen to this show live around the world on the CBC Listen app. I love that nebulous space between Indigenous poetry and music, where songs can be spoken and poems can be set to sound, and they weave together to create something new. Leanne Simpson stands in that continuum, and it connects her to Indigenous poets and activists from previous generations. John Trudell was a powerful figure and voice for Red Power and the American Indian Movement in the 1960s and 70s, and his magnetic words called Indigenous people across Turtle Island to action. And in his later years, John turned his focus to recording. He released a string of albums that combined his clear-eyed, anti-colonial politics with his natural gifts for storytelling and poetry. I'm going to play you a piece from his album Wounded Indians, his final recording. And this one remembers what he calls markings in time, in a future that had to survive. Here's John Trudell with A Hole in the Moon.
1: Remembering that mark in time, ambushed by reality. The night changed direction.

these early memories to a past that had to survive a future that had to survive. Sometimes the night's sky weeps with the stars as its tears. And sometimes time is a sedative.

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Always sedate.

0: The time has come for me to write, to set forth in words my personal testament, not because I'm planning to die, but because I'm planning to live. This is the 24th year of my imprisonment for a crime I didn't commit. I'm now just over 54 years old. I've been in here since I was 31. I've been told I must live two lifetimes, plus 7 years, before I get out of prison on my scheduled release date in the year 2041. I don't think I'll make it. I feel like I've lived 100 lifetimes in prison already, and maybe I have. But if my imprisonment does nothing more than educate an unknowing and uncaring public about the terrible conditions Native Americans and all indigenous people around the world continue to endure, then my suffering has had and continues to have a purpose. I know this. My life has a meaning. I believe Wakantanka, the great mystery of which we are all a part, has shaped each of our lives for a reason. I don't know what that reason is. Maybe I'll never know. But you don't have to know the meaning of life to know that life has a meaning. I acknowledge my inadequacies as a spokesman, my many imperfections as a human being. And yet, as the elders taught me, speaking out is my first duty, my first obligation to myself and to my people. To speak your mind and your heart is Indian way. This book is my own personal testament, as best I've been able to set it down under the circumstances. It was written down on 1,000 scraps of paper in the eternal half-light of my prison nights. Each page catches my frame of mind and heart at some crucial moment. Though in truth, to a man in prison for a crime he didn't commit, every moment is crucial. It was never my intention in this life to become a symbol, a focus for the sufferings of my people. But all of my people are suffering. So I'm in no way special in that regard. You must understand, I am ordinary, painfully ordinary. This isn't modesty. This is fact. Maybe you're ordinary too. Let that ordinariness be our bond, you and me. The Creator made us this way, imperfect, inadequate, ordinary. Be thankful you weren't cursed with perfection. If you were perfect, there'd be nothing for you to achieve with your life. Imperfection is the source of every action. That's both our curse and our blessing as human beings. Our very imperfection makes a holy life possible. We're not supposed to be perfect. We're supposed to be useful.
1: Those words were from the long-imprisoned Turtle Mountain Chippewa and Anishinaabe Lakota activist Leonard Peltier. Following the deaths of two FBI agents in a confrontation with American Indian Movement activists at Pine Ridge in 1975, Leonard was convicted of murder. He was in prison for almost 50 years, serving two consecutive life sentences. But he always maintained his innocence. And over the years, many people raised concerns about the fairness of his trial. Some even accused law enforcement of suppressing evidence and coercing witnesses. To his supporters, Leonard Peltier was the longest-serving political prisoner in the United States. And the song you just heard, Thunder Speaks, comes from an album called My Life is a Sundance. It combined Leonard's prison writings with music and the voice of Harvey Arden. You're listening to Reclaimed. I'm Jarrett Martineau. In January 2025, during the final hours of his presidency, Joe Biden commuted Leonard Peltier's life sentences and finally set him free. The fight to free Leonard was the culmination of decades of work by Native and non-Native supporters. And that movement wasn't just about letter-writing campaigns and a legal battle. It also inspired music. Here's Quechua rapper Bobby Sanchez with Leonard Peltier on Reclaimed.
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3: Cause we multiply while they divide. Cause we multiply while they divide.

0: Cause we multiply while they divide. Cause we multiply while they divide.
1: Well, there's nothing worse than being innocent, you know? I mean, that's the worst crime of all. Don't be innocent, please. And like he says, I'm innocent only, you know, I'm guilty only of being an Indian, which is true. He did not shoot those guys. I remember the first time I went to Leavenworth. And we somehow recognized each other immediately. It was in the basketball. They had an annual gathering at that time in Leavenworth for Native inmates. And I walked in through all the weird doors and things there at Leavenworth and down the ramp into the basketball court is what it was, except it had no windows. And saw Leonard, he saw me, and boy, we struck a quick affinity, I can tell you. But just before I left, he walked up to me, because you're not allowed to spend more than 5 minutes with Leonard at these gatherings. They got all sorts of little rules to destroy everything if they can. He took me by the two soldiers with his nose not 2 inches from mine, and looked into me and said, Harvey, did not kill those agents. Said, if you're to work with me, you have to believe that. And believe it, I do.
2: Yes.
1: And as we all do, and somehow, you know, there's many millions of us. There's more millions of Peltier supporters than you're seeing out in the streets over Ferguson and stuff.
3: You just heard two tributes to Indigenous activism and one of the most well-known and longest-standing struggles for justice and freedom. From the album, Who is Leonard Peltier? That was DJ Free Leonard alongside rapper Zakil from Jurassic 5, It's Beyond from Acid Rain, and Harvey Arden with Pardon Peltier. And after almost 50 years in prison, Leonard was finally freed. I'm Jared Martineau. This is Reclaimed. You can find us on CBC Music and Radio and across Turtle Island on SiriusXM and Native Voice 1. Like you've heard, some Indigenous musicians use rap music and rock songs to pay tribute to respected members of our communities. But those tributes sound different on the powwow trail. I've got two songs for you now that honor the treaties and our ceremonies. And this one was recorded live by Cree Confederation at a powwow at Arizona State University. It honors the prairie homelands of the Nehiyawak, Cree people. Here's the Treaty 6 flag song on Reclaimed.

From the northern to the southern plains, you just heard Millard Clark and the Southern Singers with a Ponca Prayer Song. In addition to the many albums that Millard recorded with the Southern Singers over the years, he was also active in lifting up the voices of other indigenous artists. He founded the very first Native American record label, Indian Sounds. You're listening to Reclaimed. I'm Jared Martineau, and you can listen back to this episode again anytime you like. Just head to the CBC Listen app. Let's get into some indigenous sounds now from OCN, the Opaskwayak Cree Nation in Manitoba. That's where Desiree Dorian is from, and her music is rooted in her people's values. This song's about that most precious of life-giving sources, Nipi, water. And Desiree says, water has a spirit, and when we think about that spirit and how much it takes care of us, it's the most beautiful act of love and forgiveness. So I applied that to human relationships. How we treat the water ultimately shows us how we treat each other. Here's Desiree Dorian with Dry on Reclaimed. Jesus.

Hi, I'm Crystal Shawanda, Anishinaabe from the Winkwamkong First Nations, and you're listening to Reclaimed on CBC Radio.

bluesy waltz from Anishinaabe singer Crystal Shawanda. That was Would You Know Love. Singing that song almost makes Crystal tear up every time because she imagines what her life would be like if she'd let love slip by. She says we get burned and weary, and sometimes that makes us walk away from love too easily when things get tough. But we forget that that's what makes it love. It endures. I'm Jared Martineau. This is Reclaimed. And songs that honor enduring love can come in many forms, of course. They're the kind that cherish romantic love, but there are also songs that carry the spirits of our closest kin. When Shawnee Kish was just 10 years old, her dad passed on, and not just on any day, but on Father's Day. Shawnee's lived with that loss her whole life, but 27 years later, she found the words that she needed to sing. She wanted to share who she'd become and tell her dad how she lives her life with as much heart as he did. And this song is for that very special feeling of wishing you could have just one more visit, one more conversation with them, any way you can. This is Dear Dad on Reclaimed.

lovely song. That was Dene and Taltan singer Jasmine Netsina with We've Forgotten. Jasmine says music is her first language. Her grandmothers surrounded her with songs and stories in her languages, and those have guided her own path as an artist. And that song is an ode to what she calls lost times. Times where we could hear what the land and water were telling us, and the consequences when we forget those lessons and stop listening. I'm Jared Martineau, this is Reclaimed, and I hope you've enjoyed the music today, and I'd love to hear from you. You can drop me a note to say hi. Our email is reclaimed@cbc.ca. You can find us on CBC Radio and CBC Music and across Turtle Island on Sirius XM and Native Voice One. 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Just head to the CBC Listen app. Our show is produced by Travis Pereira, Spiros Georgiou, Lauren Hancock, Judith Lynch, and me. Join me again next week for more songs and sounds from across the Indigenous world. I'll see you then. Hi, hi, Miigwech, and Masi Cho for listening.

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Welcome, welcome to another edition of Soul Deluxe. I am Byron Phoenix. And as we do week in and week out, we take you on a trip to the underground,

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But I'm asking you to feel me.

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I'm fine with you being a killer. Ooh, I'm fine with you being suicidal. That shit don't bother me none.

Yeah, that's right. Soul Deluxe in your ear. Byron Phoenix behind the decks and the mic, doing it all. In the background, it is Maya Jane Coles with Something in the Air. Bonobo on the remix. And before this, it was China with Strange is Better. Before that, a little machine drum with Gunshotta. And an artist I just kind of recently discovered, who is Serpent with Feet, Four Ethers before that, and the mighty Idris Akamore and the Pyramids, An Angel Fell. I really like that track. And Maddie from Bad Bad Not Good did a track called Virakai on his own, solo. And started things off with No Idea. Hope you're enjoying the sounds. And remember to stay connected to us, souldeluxeradio.com. Facebook and Instagram, both Soul Deluxe. And I'm always happy to get those notifications that someone new likes Soul Deluxe, so it's pretty cool. So I think word's getting around.

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And now I'd like to go into some tracks that I'm feeling at the moment. And when you want to get the crowd moving, got tons of gigs that feels like I never have a day off, but if you're doing what you love, it doesn't feel like work. Start things off with a little Chaka Khan. This track is called Like Sugar.

playing those tracks that get me moving. Hope it is doing the same for you. In the background, it is Pearson Sound with Pearls. Before this, it was Blood Orange. And he's back. Dev Hines.

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Thanks again for everybody tuning in. And let us know you're listening. 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SoulDeluxe on Facebook and Instagram. That's how you can get a hold of us. If you want a shout out, let us know where you're listening from. And y'all let me know, usually, if I'm on somewhere and I didn't even know. We're on every day on nv1.org. If you want to hear back,

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And remember, Soul Deluxe is a production of Radio Phoenix and Native Voice One. Send them some love. Let them know you're loving the show. Thanks again for tuning in.

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9: I'm Jill Freitas with National Native News. 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And Alaska's only tribal college is one step closer to a long-awaited new campus on the North Slope. 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

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Starting off with a little Yukimi from Little Dragon. Let's get into it. This is Soul Deluxe.

Nonstop music coming at you. I hope the music finds you in a good place, or it's making things better for you. Always has that effect on me. Haven't been in the studio in a while, and then come in, start playing some tracks, and forget all about the stresses in life. It's a good little escape.

Carnival. Before this, it was Jimmy Salcido, Maraguano. I always have the worst time pronouncing a lot of these tracks, because or the artist, because I'm not good with pronunciation. And before that, it was Bahia 70 with Pueblo Cabella, Fortet, As Serious As Your Life, J Dilla on the remix. Before that, it was Buddy with Young, digging all his stuff. Philophilus London, haven't heard from him in a while, coming back with a track called Bebe, S1 Road Mix. And start things off with a little dragon, Wildflower. Much love to everybody tuning in. I do greatly appreciate it.

And after this track, we're going to take a little break. Hope you're enjoying yourself. Remember to hit me up on Instagram or Facebook, Soul Deluxe. On the website, souldeluxeradio.com. 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

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Much love to everybody tuning in. And remember, Soul Deluxe is a production of Radio Phoenix and Native Voice One.

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7: Welcome to Native America Calling. I'm Sean Spruce. The Trump administration wants to remove protections against oil and gas drilling around Chaco Canyon that were put in place 3 years ago by then-Secretary of the Interior Deb Haaland. Pueblo tribes in New Mexico are against land development around the sacred site, which was just named one of America's 11 most endangered historic places by the National Trust for Historic Preservation. We'll talk with tribal leaders about the fate of Chaco Canyon right after the news.

0: This is National Native News. I'm Jill Freitas. This summer, a Navajo high school teacher will sail the high seas on back-to-back research expeditions around the globe. KJZZ's Gabriel Pietrasio has the details.
1: Born in Chinle, Arizona, Kim Etzedi spends much of her year teaching science at Navajo Pine High School in New Mexico. That is until summer recess, but Etzedi won't be taking a break this year.
2: I'll just be tired.
1: Because starting in June, Etzedi will hop aboard the research vessel Nautilus with the nonprofit Ocean Exploration Trust. She'll live stream her journey mapping the sea floor from Hawaii to Guam. Then in July, Etzedi is heading toward the Arctic with National Geographic, where she'll explore polar caps. Despite being at sea only a handful of times, Etzedi shares why the Diné had ties to it.
2: A lot of times we wear jewelry, coral, abalone shell, and we don't really talk about where it came from. So I was able to tie in a lot of stories about why Navajo people wear coral and this ancient ocean that once was here, but now it's dry land.
1: And she'll set foot on Navajo land again before the new school year begins. For National Native News, I'm Gabriel Pietrasio.
0: A tribal college on the North Slope last month bought a piece of land to build a new campus. College officials announced the purchase last week. Aliona Niden with the Alaska Desk has more.
3: Illisagwik College has been planning a new campus for nearly 10 years. This month, the officials announced a land purchase to build it on. Justina Wilhelm is the college's president. She says the campus will sit on a 15-acre site in Utqiagvik near the hospital.
4: So this has been a long-standing vision for the college, and I'm very, very excited that we have this prime location that will be a central gathering place for our people.
3: Illisagwik is Alaska's only tribal college. It offers hands-on educational programs in such areas as Inupiaq studies, allied health, construction, and education. Right now, those programs are housed in buildings that were never meant to be a college. Wilhelm says the main building is a 70-year-old naval base 2.5 miles out of town.
4: So we're very excited to have this new campus, to be under one roof, to all be together.
3: Last month, the college bought a piece of land for new campus from Ukpiavik Inupiat Corporation, the Alaska Native Village Corporation for Utqiagvik. Wilhelm says the next step is completing environmental assessments and updating the design approved in 2018. The construction will start with administrative offices, family housing, and workforce development garages. Down the road, the plan is to have more housing and a big wellness gym, she says. Wilhelm says the new campus is designed to include open spaces that inspire conversations and collaboration. One vision is a glass wall between the main entrance and cafeteria, overlooking the construction trades and community outreach classroom. Wilhelm says the idea is that students at lunch can also observe some of the cultural and workforce programs available at the college.
4: As a tribal college with our language, values, and traditions, it's so vital that we're here to provide the spaces and provide the classes to allow for our traditions to carry on. And I'm very excited that when people come there, they're going to want to be a part of there. I hope they don't want to leave.
3: College officials didn't share the exact timeline for the construction. They said work is ongoing to secure funding for the next steps. The college also recently opened a new campus in St. Paul. In Anchorage, I'm Alona Niden.
0: And I'm Jill Freitas.
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8: This is Native America Calling. I'm Sean Spruce, hosting today's show live from Studio 3 at KNBA Radio in Anchorage, Alaska. Pueblos in New Mexico and Texas are presenting a unified front against the Trump administration's plans to remove a ban on oil and gas drilling on public land around Chaco Canyon. The U.S. Department of Interior initiated the process to remove the 20-year moratorium on drilling for more than 330,000 acres of federal land around the Chaco Culture National Historic Park. The action just earned the treasured cultural site a spot on the National Trust for Historic Preservation's Most Endangered Historic Places. At the same time, Navajo Nation President Boo Nigrin is actively working to remove the oil drilling moratorium. He says it violates

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1: Good morning, and thank you for having me on your show today.
0: It's a pleasure, Governor Riley. Also joining us today is Brian Vio, who is speaking with us in Santa Fe, New Mexico. He is the chairman of the Chaco Heritage Tribal Association, and he is also a former governor of Acoma Pueblo. Brian, good morning and welcome back to Native America Calling to you as well.
2: 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Good to be back.
0: And our third guest joins us from Anaheim, California, where he is traveling right now, Mario Atencio. He is an American Indian Studies PhD candidate at the University of New Mexico, and he is Diné. Mario, good morning, and welcome back to Native America Calling.
3: Good morning, and thank you for having me on.
0: It's a pleasure to have all of you on this show today. Governor Riley, I want to begin with you because Acoma Pueblo was instrumental in getting the greater Chaco cultural landscape listed as endangered. How does this advance your goals for the area?
1: Having me on this morning, the reason why we nominated the greater Chaco landscape is to help us get the word out and to educate people on what the issue at hand was, which is trying to maintain the cultural landscape for not only our current kids and population and all the other Pueblos that considered it ancestral homeland, but also to save it for our future generations because we believe the ancestors still live there. And it's a place of worship. It's a sacred place, and it's a place we go back to and ask for our ancestors' help in moving our communities, our people forward to protect them. So it opens it up to a greater audience, so that we can educate them on how sacred this landscape is.
0: Governor, the Trump administration now plans to undo these protections that were put in place in 2023, and that was by then Secretary of the Interior Deb Haaland. Given how this decision seems to go back and forth, depending on who has power in Washington, how optimistic are you that there can be a lasting vision to the Chaco Canyon area?
1: Well, we will not give up the fight. You know, over several years, there's been an effort not only from the Pueblos, but other tribes to get it into legislative protection through the Chaco Cultural Heritage Area Protection Act, which was started in 2018. It didn't get heard and didn't get passed. It was then again supported by several tribes in 2019, and you know, we're hoping that in the future when this administration changes that we can again push it forward and get federal protection and legislation passed to protect the Greater Chaco landscape for permanently, you know. That's our ultimate goal.
0: Okay. Now, the area we're talking about, this is a mix of federal, state, tribal, and also private lands. How difficult is it to navigate these various jurisdictions to reach a consensus?
1: You know, it's happened over the course of several years. This isn't something that happened overnight. We did consultation with the federal group, which is why then Secretary Deb Haaland decided to put the protections in, but we also worked with the state. The state itself came forward and voluntarily withdrew state lands when it came to the tribal lands and Navajo Lati lands. Provisions were made to where those areas would not be harmed or they'd be prohibited from developing their allotments or their land. It didn't restrict any type of development that would allow a road or power utilities that were needed to get to those places. And so when the whole effort started, it was multitude and several months of

0: meeting with everybody, getting consensus, everybody came forward and said, okay, I think we've met everybody's concerns. Now let's move forward and get it protected for future use.
1: Okay. And now here we are, this moratorium is being lifted, and the Trump administration provided a 7-day period for a call for comments for people to voice objections or share concerns, perspectives, and that angered and outraged many in New Mexico. Can you describe the consultation process under the Trump administration? Give us more details.
0: Well, there hasn't been very much consultation. I mean, we've tried to meet with Secretary Burgum. We did actually did meet with him at one time. We were trying to get him to come out again and to meet with us and take him to Chalco so that he can see himself what the not only just the monument, but the landscape around the monument and how important it is, because his predecessor did come out, then Secretary Bernhardt, and actually viewed the area and then got a clearer picture of how important this place was. We have tried to make that offer. We've been, you know, trying to get people out to really educate them and to see for themselves how unique this landscape is, how widespread the area and where all the sacred sites are and how far it extends beyond the monument. The monument itself is special and sacred, but all the area around there for miles contain multiple sacred sites. They contain his ancestral roads, dwellings, places of worship. So when we talk about the greater Chaco landscape, we're talking about a landscape that is full of sacred sites to many tribes here in New Mexico. And so when we don't have that consultation, that government-to-government consultation, it becomes extremely difficult to communicate to anybody how important this place is. And so when the 7-day comment period came up, we scrambled trying to get people involved. And we were very fortunate that a group of young adults we have here took up and began to educate people and get comments so that we could submit them from the Pueblo of Acoma.
1: All right. Governor, there are currently campaigns for the next governor of New Mexico. That election will take place this November. Are protections for this area playing into the election race right now? What are you hearing?
0: Right now, we haven't really had either of the candidates or any of the candidates, whether they be on the Democratic or Republican side, actually come out and voice their stance on Chaco.
1: Do you have any clues for about how long it might take following this administration's decision before new oil drilling can begin in this area?
0: I really don't have any idea of what the how long it would take based on BLM's requirements on leasing the land and then getting all the permitting done. It will probably take some time. So, you know, it's one of those things where you kind of hope it doesn't happen. And then if it does, then you look at your options and see what we can do.
1: We have Governor Charles Riley of Acoma Pueblo kicking off our conversation here today on Native America Calling. We are talking about Chaco Canyon, which is a very sacred area to Pueblo tribes and other Native American tribes in the Southwest. It has a very, very long, long history among people in that region for its spiritual and historical significance as well. And the Trump administration is planning to remove a ban on oil and gas drilling on this public land around Chaco Canyon. So we're just getting the conversation started today. We have, of course, Governor Riley on the line, as well as other guests who are going to join us and help us understand this issue in more detail, provide different perspectives. And we always welcome listeners to join us as well. So maybe you live in this region or you have a special knowledge or insight that you can share with regard to Chaco Canyon. and what this lift on this moratorium might mean for you or your community or other people that you care about. You can share your perspective by giving us a call at 1-800-996-2848.

0: Inupiaq poet Joan Kane explores themes of home, Alaska Native traditions, and colonial dispossession in her new collection, With Snow Pouring Southward Past the Window. And Ho-Chunk elder Sherman Funmaker reflects on his own experiences that include a stint as a 1960s garage rock drummer in his new work, Bear Tracks. 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

0: We're glad you're with us today on Native America Calling. I'm Sean Spruce, and we're talking about the latest development threats to land around Chaco Canyon. The Trump administration wants to reduce protections and clear the path for more oil and gas drilling. Pueblo tribes in New Mexico view the centuries-old metropolis as sacred, and any encroachment of the land is a threat to their culture. You can join our conversation today by calling 1-800-996-2848. That number is also 1-800-99-NATIVE. Share your perspectives on the air. Let's bring Brian Vio into our conversation now. He is the chairman of the Chaco Heritage Tribal Association. He's also a former governor of Acoma Pueblo. And Brian, tell us more about the significance of the 2023 decision to establish a 20-year moratorium on drilling around Chaco Canyon. How big a deal was this, and what's the threat now that it's looking like it's going to be lifted?
1: Yeah, thank you, Sean. I appreciate the invitation to join this conversation. Yeah, so the public land order that came about as a result of many years, over a decade of work among the Pueblo governors, Pueblo leaders, in partnership with the Navajo Nation at the time, was a significant, let's call it a win, when that land order was developed and approved by the Biden administration. And what this did was, again, reflecting on those years of advocacy and work of our tribal leaders in, making for sure that the federal government understood the significance, the cultural significance of this landscape, and also educating our decision makers in Washington, D.C., as well as the public, about the importance of protecting this vast cultural landscape. The public land order really was a acknowledgement then of these this work and the voices of many, many Native people and leaders who were calling for these protections. And as you heard from Governor Riley, ultimately the goal has been to secure the longer term protections of this cultural landscape. So even while the public land order was that win at that time, mm-hmm. There was still more work to be done among the tribal or the tribes, as well as many partners who stepped forward to assist the Pueblo tribes and the Navajo Nation at the time with this effort. And the development and the reintroduction of the Chaco Heritage or Cultural Heritage Area Protection Act in 2019 was another significant milestone in this work, because again, this was intended to be the longer term process for securing protections for the Chaco landscape.
0: And Brian, now we see just how easy it is to undo that earlier decision. And I think a lot of listeners are probably asking themselves and want to know, is there a better way to establish a more permanent policy now?
1: I wish we knew of that easier way. Unfortunately, because of the way in which our federal government is set up, we don't have the privilege of, unfortunately, don't have the privilege of designing, the process that would ensure protections not only for Chaco, but for other cultural, similar cultural landscapes across the country. The good news is that, many tribes across the country have been actively engaged in this work to protect these sacred places and educating the public and our lawmakers about the importance of, ensuring these protections. But we work with the system. And, one thing that I will say about our Pueblo tribes is that, you know, we have come to the table with our toolbox and, you know, work closely with federal agents over many administrations at this point to, you know, bring this issue to their attention. And as Governor Riley indicated, you know, bringing the decision makers to Chaco, this is very, very significant because, you know, it helps them to understand what we are talking about and to really help them appreciate, you know, the landscape, but also everything on that landscape. You know, we talk about sacred sites on the landscape, but there's so much more to those sites. It is not only the archaeological remnants that were built by our ancestors, but it is the medicinal plants. It is the water features. It is the thousands, literally, of trails that lead to into Chaco, and then that extend as far as to our present day communities. So, you know, that process, as the federal process, as rigorous as it is, and really doesn't work in our favor most of the time, it does take these additional measures of our tribal leaders to really engage with the decision makers, bringing them to the places, but also coming to the table again, as I said earlier, in a true acknowledgement and respect for our tribal sovereignty and government-to-government relations, as is indicated in most federal policies where these types of actions are concerned. So, you know, the process is cumbersome. It's costly. It's time-consuming. But it is essential in order for us to, you know, make headway and achieve significant milestones like the issuance of the public land order.
0: Brian, one of the voices in this diverse mix of stakeholders is the Navajo Nation, which is working against these protections. And among other goals, they want to protect the economic development options for their citizens in this buffer zone. What is the way to reach a consensus with the Navajo Nation right now?
1: Well, you know, with all due respect to the Navajo Nation and President Nygren, you know, I don't want to speak for the Navajo Nation, but what I will say is that during my governorship in 2019, with the plan to reintroduce the legislation to Congress, we worked closely with then President Jonathan Nez, who came to Acoma to meet with all of the Pueblo governors and to announce that we were moving forward with the reintroduction of the proposed legislation. And but the relationship goes further back to as early as 2015 and maybe even before then. But 2015 was a time when you know, the leadership of the Navajo Nation, as a result of some interaction between them and their tribal members who reside near Chaco Canyon, you know, did address and inform federal agents of the concerns that were being raised by the Navajo people. You know, the then presidents, I believe it was Shirley and President Nez, you know, brought this to the attention of the Department of Interior and congressional delegates. Following that process, you know, the Navajo Nation was meeting regularly with the Pueblo tribes and the All Pueblo Council of Governors, you know, in 2017, worked together to develop this withdrawal area. You know, this withdrawal area isn't something that was developed only by the Pueblos, but it involved the Navajo Nation. And, you know, we looked to the Navajo Nation to provide us with guidance in terms of, you know, identifying Navajo allotments near or within any of the proposed withdrawal areas. So, you know, we've had a good working relationship, and you know, I really appreciate the time and the resources that were brought forth by the Navajo presidents at the time. You know, it's a different time now, and you know, I'm not, as I said earlier, I'm not going to speak for the Navajo Nation, but they have a different perspective on things. And one of the things that, however, that we have been, I shouldn't even include myself, but our tribal leaders, our Pueblo leaders and of the All Pueblo Council of Governors have reminded the Navajo Nation is that the allotments, the Navajo allotments in or near the withdrawal area are not impacted by the public land order. And within the language of the legislation that's pending, you know, we also worked together to ensure that the Navajo Nation and the rights of those allottees would not be impacted, and that development could still occur, and that those allottees would still have the right under Navajo Nation law to develop their lands. So, you know, it was it was and it remains you know, a significant component of this process and these actions that the Navajo Nation allottees and the Navajo Nation overall and their wishes for moving these efforts forward have always considered their rights, have always considered their voices.
0: Okay. Brian, I'm glad you mentioned that the withdrawal still allowed production on existing wells, drilling on current leases, and mineral leasing by Navajo Nation allottees. Really important to make that clear for our listeners. Appreciate it. Let's go to the phones now where we have Kai, who is listening in Laguna Pueblo in New Mexico and tuning in to KUNM Radio out of Albuquerque. Hello, Kai. You're on the air.
2: Hi, Sean. Guatsihopa. Greetings to everybody. Thank you to the governor and former governor of Acoma for making those comments. I just want to jump on here and make two points in particular. The first is Chaco Canyon was a once thriving community, and it had a lot of medicine people that would go through that area. And so when you think about all the medicine that went through that space, all the ancestral ties of these people, when we desecrate areas like that, we're hurting the spirits. We're creating imbalances on the spiritual realm. And so karma is to be had when we think about it from that perspective. So that right there, that's the one point I have there. And then the other point I have is it's well known that Native American people, indigenous people, protect the biodiversity of the earth, 80% of the biodiversity, and we only make up 5%. And so the way that I see it is that any attack on indigenous lands, any attack on sacred lands as such, is an attack on indigenous people, as we are the stewards of this land. And this was brought up to me by my brother who went to the NAU. They had the Native American Studies. They read a lot of Blind Deloria Jr. So these ideas of when they continue to attack these lands and they want to desecrate them, it's attacking the people who are caring for them and making sure that the spirits are being well taken care of as well. So on that, that's, I just wanted to bring the spiritual aspect to the side of things. Yes, there are so many things with the federal laws and all that, but I'm talking from the spiritual side of it, because a lot of Pueblos, like myself, Laguna Pueblo, we have ties to these lands. They talk about the migration routes, a lot of the elders.
0: Right, right.
2: And it was mentioned about the trails that leave Chaco Canyon into these respective areas of where a lot of the Pueblos settled. And then there's also that scientific study that Picarice Pueblo traces back all the way to Chaco Canyon. So just a few things that I just wanted to comment. And thank you again to everybody. Wahemeth Dawai.
0: The way, brother Kai, thank you for calling in today very much. And keep the calls coming, Kai. You need to join the show more often. Really appreciate that take that you shared with our listeners. And Brian, I want to draw from what Kai mentioned. Of course, we understand the deep spiritual significance here, but on the other side of the issue is that oil production, of course, is a major revenue source for the state of New Mexico. And we need oil, right? We need to drive. We need to power different types of machinery and equipment, not just in New Mexico, but all over the country. And can the state of New Mexico afford to do without developing this land? What's the economic breakdown at stake here?
1: Sean, that's a great question and an important one. And while I don't have all of those that data in front of me, there have been studies that were developed as the draft of the legislation was also being developed. And the data that we were, the outcome of that research indicated that there would be minimal impact in terms of impact to the economy, New Mexico's economy, and that a very, very, very minute fraction of the lands designated within this withdrawal area, if they were leased, would produce just a minimal amount of the resource. So, again, I apologize for not having that data in front of me, but this is something that, folks in the public can be looking out for as, we continue to, with the advocacy and public education, share this data, and, always looking to update this information as we go about our work. But, the Pueblos have also made it very clear that we are not opposed to development. We insist, however, that we are consulted, that there is government-to-government consultation, and that the cultural resources identified by the tribes who have a cultural affinity to the greater Chaco landscape, including the Navajo Nation, are always considered and are always at the forefront when, in the decision-making process.
0: The current administration wants to reduce protections and clear the path for more oil and gas drilling in the area around Chaco Canyon. What do you think of this development here in the state of New Mexico? We just had one caller who had an interesting take on this issue, and you are more than welcome to join our conversation as well. The phone lines are open, and the producers are waiting for you to call and be our next guest to join us here on Native America Calling as a caller. The number is 1-800-996-2848. More with our guests on the other side of this short break.
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1: Thank you for listening today to Native America Calling. I'm Sean Spruce. Pueblos in New Mexico have defended the land around Chaco Canyon from oil and gas development for years. Their advocacy played a part in the 2023 decision to enact a 20-year ban on drilling. Now the Trump administration is moving to strip away that ban to allow drilling leases on hundreds of thousands of acres around the sacred site. Share your opinions about this issue by calling 1-800-996-2848. 1-800-996-2848. Get your comments on the air. Let's hear now from Mario Atencio. He is an American Indian Studies PhD candidate at the University of New Mexico, and he is Diné. And Mario, can you talk with our listeners more about this area around Chaco and the different types of land designations? Because I, as I understand it, is very checkerboarded, meaning there are different ownership interests very in very close proximity to each other.
2: Yeah, thank you. And thank you for this time. Yeah, within the greater Chaco landscape, there's sometimes up to 17 different land statuses. And sometimes there's a that determines two different probably places where you need to go if you need to complain about something being spilled on the ground, either Region 6 EPA out of Dallas or Region 9 out of San Francisco. And so you have this really deeply complex landscape, and it's really a slow-moving freeze in itself. It really stifles community development because you have to get Secretary of Interior sign off just to put in water lines and electric lines, especially when you're crossing public lands. So a lot of the listeners are direct constituents of and stakeholders in these lands, the so-called public lands. And so when they lease, they create a unit agreement. So they communitize and the unit, or some say communitize or unitize, meaning that they all of the lands on the surface are all considered, they're all put into one thing and they're all treated equally. So you could have Bureau of Land Management, public lands, federal Indian allotted lands, state trust land, all in one system. But how it gets even more complex is sometimes the subsurface from 50 feet below is owned by the United States and the top is owned by the Navajo Indian tribe, or in now Indian allotments, and then there's the United States government, or it's the other way where it's the United States federal public lands, and then the rest is the Indian allotments. So it's deeply complex, and the main thing is it's always trying to figure out who's in charge, and that's a carousel game. It's a carousel that moves, that the buck gets passed on a lot of times.
1: Okay. Surface and mineral rights. That's important to mention, Mario. Thank you. And also, your family has an allotment there in this region. What's their stance on the buffer zone and protecting land around Chaco?
2: Yeah. So my dad has lands all the way down into the buffer zone within the Nyezi chapter of the Navajo Nation and all the way out into Counselors, which is just next, just like right out the buffer zone. So my dad has always been against oil and gas drilling. But the federal process determines that 51% of landowners on the allotments sign off on a lease, then it gets approved. And so he's a minority, even among his own family. And sometimes, in some cases, you know, like has ownership interest of like 5/10,000ths of the percent of the 160 acres, which is just enough for pitch a tent, you know?
1: I can relate to these highly fractionated land interests that not just in this area, but in other places in Indian country as well, certainly presents some unique challenges. Mario, Navajo Nation President Boo Nigrin issued a press release earlier this month reaffirming what he says is the tribe's official stance opposing the 10-mile buffer zone. How much does Nigrin reflect the Navajo Nation's view on oil drilling protections?
2: Well, he, a lot of times he hasn't really reached out to be informed exactly what's happening on the ground. Local communities have been advocating, as I think former Governor Vio has said, since about 2013, when the Eastern Naval Agency Council passed a resolution calling for moratorium on oil and gas drilling, that's 2013. And even in 2016, local leaders have called for moratorium on all federal lands, and this is 2016, and the Eastern Naval Agency Council, which includes 31 communities of the Eastern Naval Agency, they themselves passed a resolution calling for a complete moratorium on oil and gas drilling because of the public health impacts. And so reading this, reading that press release that came out, it's red meat for his base, I guess. But what it really boils down to, it doesn't look at the public health impacts, which local communities have been filing federal litigation and actually won, proving that the Bureau of Land Management is not following the National Energy Policy Act, NEPA. They're not following that. We've proven that on multiple levels. And one thing we don't see in this is the change, and you see how big oil and gas multinationals have actually come in and completely complicated the situation. That's where we lose focus, and especially from the public health perspective.
1: Our guest commented earlier about the short 7-day comment session that took place last month. How was that received by Navajos, and how does it compare with public input during the previous administration?
2: Yeah, this is it's a complete perception change, perspective change. It's completely upended, you know, longstanding processes. Usually you get 30 days, and then even in the past, the Biden administration moved sometimes to 60 days for scoping periods, and then comment periods, they even extended it more than what's under the federal administrative processes. And so you're seeing something very truncated, and we see that this is a violation of the rights of the indigenous peoples. So in that Navajo Nation itself was critical in the passing of UNDRIP. You're seeing that now states are actually violating the very law that Navajo Nation actually stood behind, and they're supportive of it. And so it gets complicated pretty quick, but what on the ground, we see that there's deep violations, and there's no real discussion, especially as a trustee on a public health perspective, on just what exactly is going to go into the ground. And so that's just try to be very clear.
1: Mario, I'm interested in learning more about the people who actually live in this region, like your family, for instance, and how they have been impacted by all these debates and changes to land protections over the years. What are they saying, and specifically your father? I mean, what is it like to actually have to live through this turmoil on a daily basis?
2: Yeah, after a while, you know, people become, issue fatigue is, the phrase. People are getting tired of the back and forth pull, and it creates this really increasing distrust of that communities are going to actually be made safe, and that, you know, the constant white noise, the constant back and forth really just complicates the whole process, and we can never really get any clear indication that the land status is actually, that the actions made by governments are actually listening to the people. That's the one that comes clear. Everyone just mumbles along, and everyone kind of tunes out after a while. But some of us, we can't do that, because we see the impacts. We see when oil and gas companies have actually contaminated the aquifers, and we know that the long-term impacts on communities are real, and those spills are even happening even today. And we some of the people that are tasked with taking care of the lands, we can't move past that, and we have to stay engaged.
1: In your family, have you received any personal pushback for your views on this area from other citizens of the Navajo Nation?
2: Yeah, a lot of the scoping meeting period discussions is pretty hostile. You get, you know, expletives thrown at you, you know, sit down. You're a scout for the Pueblo people is one big hurtful thing they said against me. And it's hard. You look at, you know, their elders, and you just have to have a lot of pity and respect for them, because they want to be listened to, and they want to have their ideas be heard. And so that's the process, the hard process of engaging in this type of work.
1: All right. Thank you, Mario Atencio. Governor Charles Riley of Acoma Pueblo, I want to go back to you as we begin to wind down the show. And I'm really interested about what are the next steps here in Pueblo of Acoma, other Pueblo governors. How are you all preparing for future challenges here coming up towards this region of the Chaco Canyon?
0: Well, we're waiting for the decision. We're waiting for the part of the decision to come out, but also the review comment for the environmental review to be finished and made public. Once we take a look at that, we are going to do the same thing that we did before, is to make sure that we inform our citizens here at Acoma and the other Pueblos, and gather again and make sure that we do as much public outreach, as much public education, and then ask our people to comment, because we have shown that by doing that, we can garner the support of our people, and our people already know how important Chaco is. And so when we educate them on the process and what we need to do, a lot of our people have stepped up to the plate, including our youth, and engaging them. Because at some point they're going to be our future leaders too, and in the hopes that we can ensure that the sacred sites, you know, not only here at Chaco, but other places are protected. My stance has always, or my thought has always been, with this administration that's currently in office now, I feel like the Chaco greater landscape is the test case. If we don't do as much as possible to protect it and to ensure that it's there for future generations, then where are they going to go next? And it might be in your backyard next time. And we would be able to say, you know, if we work together and if we ensure that we educate people and we are successful, and I'm sure we will be, then we can protect each other and protect future generations to come.
1: Thank you, Governor Riley. Brian Vire, I'd like to give you the last word for the show here today. And I want to talk about the park where these ancient Pueblos are located, because it is protected as a National Historic Park, and it's also a UNESCO World Heritage Site. And I think a lot of people might be asking, well, why isn't that enough to protect these lands from drilling in the future? How much teeth are in those designations right now?
3: Another great question. The designations that are given by either a federal government agency or an NGO, they really do help in this process in terms of, you know, advocacy and other work associated with, you know, securing protections. But they don't necessarily come with a set of guidelines for their protection from development. Now, the National Park Service is an agency of the Department of the Interior, and they do have some guidelines for the protection of these places under the national park system. However, they do not provide the level of protections that we are seeking. And in this case, you know, any protections from the extraction of, you know, oil and gas, fracking, and other invasive excavations of these areas. So it's very critical that as we think about this work going forward, that we might have the opportunity I hope at some point in the future to influence these provisions, these federal provisions within perhaps the Park Service system and or other government entities that will provide what is necessary, provide the protections that we are seeking. And, you know, in this case, it means changing the law. It means developing new laws like the Chaco legislation that is pending. And it will only be through that level of congressional action that we will realize, you know, the longer term security for these sacred places.
1: And with that, we are out of time, so we're going to have to wrap up our conversation for today. But first, I want to thank all of our guests who joined our show, Governor Charles Riley, Brian Vio, and also Mario Atencio. 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Or if there's a pressing topic that you would like for us to feature here on Native America Calling, you can let us know that as well. 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So again, thank you all for tuning in today, and don't forget to join us tomorrow for a conversation with Indigenous poets Sherman Funmaker and Joan Kane. I'm Sean Spruce, hosting today from Anchorage, Alaska. Hope you'll enjoy the rest of your day.

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0: coming up on the Children's Hour, we hear the live broadcast of Global Quito School Day Mini Fest. It's a global music festival for students that was recorded at the Albuquerque Museum. The performance features two-time Grammy-winning Taos Pueblo musician Robert Mirabal, and then Melisande Electrio. 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